All right. Top of the hour here, everyone. We had some Bull Market there, the local Montana band, with their new album. That was the first two songs, I want to say, off the second side. Apricity and Kill ID, I want to say. I'll have to ask my buddy. But yeah, I love them. They're a great band. Check them out sometime whenever they're around. It's a good show. In the background, we have some Pablo. Augustus Pablo. Israel in Harmony. Thanks for tuning in to KGVM 95.9 FM, Bozeman, Montana. 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So, yeah, thanks for tuning in, everyone, on this lovely Sunday. Not so hot Sunday. Hope everyone is out there enjoying it. Thanks for tuning in, Livingston, all over Bozeman, Butte. We got some listeners in Texas, so thanks for tuning in out there in Amarillo. 95.9 KGVM.

Nice long set there. Started that off with Sasha Man with Japanese Squeeze. After that, The Harvest, Tribal Seeds, then President Brown, Rolling Paper, then Auntie Puncho and the Wailing Souls with Elevation, and then Street Rocka's Family and President Brown with Blazing Every Day. After that was Skillinger and Josh Hendricks, Red. Like a Christmas sweater. That was such a good line. After that, Dubmatics, Hot Ska. It was some Hot Ska. It's a good song. Followed by the one and only Desmond Decca, Fu Manchu. Desmond Decker, everyone, gotta love him. And then in the background is Kenny Music, Before Dawn, Reggae Rhythm. Sleazetech Show, Sundays, 5 to 7 p.m. on KGVM 95.9 FM. We are your community radio. We put the community in community radio. So, yeah, thanks for tuning in. Hope you've all enjoyed your Sunday, this part of your Sunday, fun day. And hopefully it rains. I would love some rain. Nothing like sleeping during a nice rainstorm. It's just fantastic. My dog and I love it both. Hello, Hank. I know you can hear me.

0: 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I'm Roxana, and this is Desert Oracle Radio Replay. It's another double feature this week. I've chosen a pair of episodes that were produced by Ken Lane right around this time of year. The first episode is Graham Parsons and the Phoenix Lights from July 17, 2017. The second is The Witch's Beat from July 14, 2023. Enjoy!
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2: Night has fallen on the Mojave Desert, and it's a real hot night. Well, it's a real nice night for driving around and across these desert lands. With your radio on, your eyes open for jackrabbits, coyotes, bobcats, mule deer, bighorn sheep, desert tortoise, feral burros, hitchhikers. Those guys walking on the side of the road with a wooden cross on their shoulder with a wheel on the bottom. The wheel is cheating. And there's that immense sky all around you and that big yellow moon to the southeast. You get out and you walk around a little. You notice bats here and there in the warm summer air. You notice it feels a little humid out because we're coming up on monsoon season. That's when the swamp coolers stop working. And something big goes by. You feel the wind on the back of your neck, and then you see the owl swooping low, and you can almost see it settling on a branch of a Joshua tree about 100 yards to your left. Some nights you might see some helicopters from the Marine base flying low with all their lights off. If you're inside, the house will start to shake. Get out the cabin and look up in the sky, and they're already gone. You might see that one red light blinking in the distance. And sometimes you see something you can't explain at all. And every now and again, you might be lucky enough to see something that a whole lot of other people saw at the same time, and that cannot be easily explained. Twenty years ago, from the eastern end of the Mojave Desert and across the Sonoran Desert from Arizona to Mexico, thousands of people saw what they believed to be an invasion from the skies. It was March of 1997, the 13th. The key witness to 1997's Phoenix Lights events was Arizona's governor at the time, Fife Symington. Now, he saw what he called an enormous silent black triangle, It passed overhead at low altitude on the night of March 13th. It just felt otherworldly, Symington told CNN. Now, Symington was in his second term when thousands of people across Nevada to Arizona to the Mexican state of Sonora reported seeing massive, silent craft looming over highway traffic, hovering over small desert towns, and especially over the vast Phoenix metropolitan area. But Governor Symington did not tell the national media about his otherworldly sighting until a decade later, by which time he was out of politics and immune to public scorn. As a former Air Force captain, Symington could have added tremendously to the credibility of the eyewitness pool, and his report may have offered comfort to the vast numbers of Arizona's citizens who saw ominous things floating slowly overhead that night. Instead, after weeks of increasing hysteria and a surge of national press coverage, Symington called reporters to the state capitol at Phoenix and played a prank on them. With television crews broadcasting the press conference to both local news stations and CNN, Symington solemnly declared that state officials had found who was responsible for the panic. And then his security detail brought out the alien in the form of Symington's chief of staff in a cheap Halloween costume. There were a few forced chuckles from the press. The national correspondents quickly gathered their things and headed home. The coverage was over. The mystery remained. When asked why he withheld his own sighting for 10 years and instead ridiculed those who admitted seeing the craft, Symington blamed his own panic, and he said he wanted to deflate lingering unease that he feared might escalate into a total breakdown of society. As a public figure, he told CNN in 2007, you have to be very careful what you say because people can have pretty emotional reactions. Symington now claims that he did his best to solve the riddle in the skies, but the commanders at Arizona's military air bases told him they were as, quote, perplexed as the other witnesses. The triangle was first seen in the Las Vegas suburb of Henderson, not far from the Groom Lake test sites known as Area 51. Witnesses next saw the mysterious ship over the Prescott Valley, and then it began its widely seen northwest to southeast crossing over Phoenix and the desert beyond. It was last reported over Sonora, Mexico. A second event, which was later explained as military flares released over the Estrella Mountains south of Phoenix, began more than an hour after the large triangular craft had crossed the sprawling city and suburbs. As word of the sighting spread by word of mouth and local media, throngs of people went outside to search the night sky for mysterious lights. And they were rewarded with a string of fizzling golden orbs familiar to anyone who lives within view of a southwestern military base. The easily explained flares were conflated with reports of the giant crafts. The governor paraded a Halloween costumed employee before the assembled media, and the Phoenix lights became another part of American folklore to be endlessly rehashed by the cheaply made paranormal documentaries that long ago replaced historical films on cable television. As for the black triangles, often seen hovering over desert highways to this day, They are usually said to be secret military aircraft. Why they are so brightly lit and flown so regularly over roads and towns for decades now is a mystery that has never had a satisfactory explanation. But if you travel the old Mojave Road along Mannix Wash, just west of Afton Canyon, on the edge of Mojave National Preserve in California, you'll find similar black triangles upon the scorched Rocky Mesa just above the historic trail. These dark triangles are geoglyphs, or intaglios, made long ago by those who traveled this ancient highway. When you head up to the high desert from Los Angeles or Palm Springs, you ascend State Highway 62, which twists and turns up a boulder-walled canyon until you're over the hump and rolling into Morongo Valley, home of the Sand to Snow National Monument that stretches from the top of San Gorgonio to the Joshua Tree Wilderness, with Big Morongo Canyon Preserve in between. There's the big yellow sign for the Cactus Mart, too. And that's your sign that you're officially in the high desert. We paid a visit to Nicole Holland, owner of the Cactus Mart.
3: My grandfather left Detroit, Michigan, and moved to Landers and homesteaded in a little tiny cabin out there off of Ritchie Road, I'd say in the late 60s, early 70s. So as a kid, we would come out here for summer break and visit. And so we've been coming out here since then, when it was really nothing going on in the 80s. And then we finally moved all the way out here in 91 and took care of them. So yeah, we've been out here a long time. I love it. In my early 20s, I started working in landscape construction in the low desert. And that was my background. We were building golf courses and working in country clubs and doing new model construction in the landscape design field, which I love. I love plants. I've always been driven towards plants. I don't know why. I don't know where exactly it comes from. Probably from being in the desert and you just, you know, you have sunshine 350 days a year. Everything will grow. Everything is always in bloom. You know, there's always a blooming season at some point in the desert, whether it's winter blooms, summer blooms, spring blooms, there's always something blooming in the desert. And I've always gravitated towards that. So when I had an opportunity to start with a landscape construction business in the low desert, I was probably like 23 or 24 years old. I took it. You know, you realize as you get a little bit older, you're developing land that probably shouldn't have been developed. You know, and there was a bit of an ignorance there in my younger days. So I started realizing I wasn't really fond of us ripping out beautiful land for a golf course. One day, I was living here. I moved here to town in Morongo back in like 2008. And I always came to the Cactus Mart. It's Cactus Mart's been around forever. It's been around since the 60s. Everybody knew Cactus Mart, and I was a local, and I shopped here, and I enjoyed it. And the owners knew me, and they knew I lived in town, and they were getting ready to want to retire. We discussed it, and it just kind of fit. It just, everything fell together and fell to place, and I got to buy the beloved Cactus Mart. And it was super, really exciting. I was really grateful. I was really grateful. I got to do something now that made more sense for me, to actually work with plants that mean something, that are bringing the birds and bringing the monarch butterfly garden that we planted and educating people. And it's a whole different feeling than when you're just landscaping for aesthetics. Now you're landscaping for a purpose. Since I can remember, since I've been coming out here, the high desert has always been very mindful of their environment. They're not wasteful. They really aren't. I really don't go to very many houses that have lawns. The desert is full of color. All the plants have beautiful colors, and the smells, you know, the sage smells. People are drawn to that. And cactus alone, you walk through and you see just an ordinary looking cactus, and then it has this giant bloom coming off of it, and it's amazing, you know. And then you have the bees that gravitate towards it, and then you have our chickens and the cats, and everyone adores the cats, the store cats. Butch and Sundance are about 6 years old now. Someone brought them into the store and everybody got adopted out except for Butch and Sundance. Can you even believe that? And they became the store cats. The chickens help with insects. Anytime you move a pot or you move a tree, they're right on it. They're right on it. They're there cleaning up the insects around it. They're amazing. They're amazing. Okay, as a child, I had a love-hate relationship with the desert. Probably like anybody in the 80s growing up out here. There wasn't much for us to do. We lived out, you know, when we were staying out in Landers, there really wasn't much to do. And driving Old Woman Springs Road, I would always get car sick, you know, and you're in the heat. You're not used to that kind of heat and stuff. So I really wasn't truly fond of the desert growing up as a child until I got into my later teens and early 20s. Then you start realizing the desert is such a beautiful place. I get to live here. So, and I get reminded of that every week when people are out here vacationing, to remind me that I live in a place where people pay to come and stay for a week. We have to live within the desert. We don't adjust the desert to our needs. That's how I feel about it. I mean, there does need to be, you know, a certain amount of respect shown for the desert and the wildlife. And definitely out here, you can buy a lot of land and you can get definitely, you know, weird out here if you wanted to. My name is Nicole Holland. I live here in Morongo Valley and I am the owner of the Cactus Mart.
2: And now it's time for the Desert Oracle mailbag. Jeff Callahan writes from Flat Rock, North Carolina. What's the deal with Joshua Tree and Graham Parsons? Well, Jeff, it's a long story, but I'll tell you the short version. Graham Parsons was a holy fool, one of those rare and exasperating characters who bring beauty and grace to the world, but must pay for this through buffoonery and self-destruction. There is usually heartbreak at the root of such stories, and that was very much the case with Ingram Cecil Connor III, born to charming and wealthy and an hard-drinking southern gentry. His father committed suicide when Graham was just a boy of 12 years old. His mother remarried. Graham took his stepfather's last name, Parsons. And then his mother died from the bottle 6 years later, the very day that Graham graduated from high school. By this time, he had performed music for many years, trying everything from Sun Records-style rockabilly to folk groups inspired by the Kingston Trio. At Harvard, where he was supposed to be studying theology, he discovered LSD and Merle Haggard. Graham Parsons moved to Los Angeles, and he began playing country western music. And then he wound up joining the jangly folk rock group The Birds, before forming the Flying Burrito Brothers. He and Keith Richards of the Rolling Stones had become fast friends, and they would spend time in a speck of a town called Joshua Tree. They liked to get drunk at the Winner's Circle Bar, where Crossroads Cafe is today, and they were fond of sitting atop Cap Rock in the National Monument in an old barber's chair that they dragged up there, the better to watch the skies for UFOs. Parsons returned to Joshua Tree many times over the next few years, and he occasionally took a break from drugs and liquor to make some beautiful music. which was mostly ignored by the pop audience of the day, but it inspired a brand of rock and roll influenced by Southern soul and Bakersfield country. Now, Grant Parsons finally made a solo album worthy of his talents, and he celebrated this with another visit to Joshua Tree. That's when he died, in room number 8 of the Joshua Tree Inn, on the night of September 18th, 1973. He was 26 years old. Just 2 months prior, Parsons attended the funeral of his friend and fellow musician, Clarence White, who had been killed by a truck driver in Palmdale in the West Mojave. At the funeral, Parsons made it known that when his time was up, he hoped that Joshua Tree National Monument would be his final resting place. It didn't quite work out that way, although it was attempted. His corpse was stolen from the airport in Los Angeles, and his friends tried to cremate his body at Cap Rock, although his half-burnt remains were eventually returned to his stepfather, who insisted that Parsons be buried in New Orleans, where Parsons had never even lived. Anyway, that's why Grant Parsons is forever associated with Joshua Tree.

Now that the sun has set, it's not quite so hot out here. It's 94. It was a little humid. And you see that there? That's a tortoise burrow. Read in the news last week that the tortoises being moved for the expansion of the Marine Corps base won't mate anymore. They've been traumatized. Here's an idea. Don't move the tortoises. Leave them where they are. Let's go up here. Another one of these illegal campfire rings we're always clearing. Oh, look, some new graffiti. I kind of think the devil might want some literate followers, don't you think? Should be able to spell. You need to spell before you can do spells. I realize that is unfair to pagans. That's why I don't say such things in polite company. Polite pagan company. Yeah, what's that guy doing driving up here? And we caught a couple of bozos up here the other day. They claimed they were working for Caltrans. So after work, they figured they'd just drive into a nature preserve. Onto the boulders. After doing donuts and the dirt road. Grown men. Physically, anyway. Now, take a look here, on your right. All these little wooden stakes seem to be about every 6 or 8 feet, fairly randomly spaced, as far as I can tell. Now, a few months ago, there were a couple of, goth kids out here. And they were taking pictures of these wooden stakes in the dirt. I asked them why, and they said for Instagram. I said, you know, they're just 6-inch pieces of wood. One of them looked at me and said, that's the same size as vampire steaks. But we welcome everyone here, as long as you don't drive your trucks onto the boulders. Now we'll just cross through the wash here. And I do advise you to be mindful of the rattlesnakes. Hard to see at night.

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It is called DesertOracle.com. We also keep a list of the music that we use on the broadcast. Speaking of, our theme music was composed by Pierre G. Langer. If you find yourself feeling a little drained by the heat, take solace. The autumn is only 88 days away. And then about a month or so after that, it'll start to cool down. Remember, summer is the annual price of admission for living in the desert. And we will be back next Friday at 10 p.m. You can write to us. The email address is radio@desertoracle.com. Remember to drink plenty of water. Make sure your dogs have plenty of water. Try to keep the scorpions outside where they belong. And good night from the voice of the desert.

0: Transmitting from the Mojave Wilderness in Joshua Tree, California, now is the time for Desert Oracle Radio, the voice of the desert.
1: Night has fallen on the desert. It's the time of the year when the heat cooks your brain. Nobody should ever have to make a serious decision when it's over 100 degrees. Nobody should be required to think at all. It's just too hot. Wait till it cools down before you make any big decisions. Like, I wonder if I should get up at all. Maybe just stay in, stay inside, close to the swamp cooler, get the bed arranged precisely within the air conditioner's vent path. Let nothing impede the flow of the cold stuff. I look at my mini split AC, and I understand in my heart that it's never going to get that room cool enough in desert summertime. So I'll just see how far it goes down on the liquid crystal display on the plastic controller that's always either out of batteries or has vanished entirely from this dimension. But while it's here and while it's working, how low will it go? 64. There's never going to be 64 in this room again, not until mid-October at 3 a.m. But sure, let's set it to 64 degrees. We can all pretend together.

0: If you come out at all. You can be like Elvis Presley in Palm Springs. The most famous man in the world. Aluminum foil in all his windows. Here's something I saw in the Hollywood trade publication Deadline. The end game is to allow things to drag on until union members start losing their apartments and losing their homes, a studio executive told Deadline. Acknowledging the cold as ice approach, several other sources reiterated the statement. One insider called it, quote, a cruel but necessary evil. You know, if I had 30 or 40 or $500 million and a very visible mansion in Los Angeles, I probably would not want to say those things, even anonymously. This is Desert Oracle Radio. Back in 2015, not long after the first issue of Desert Oracle was published, a Los Angeles Times reporter named Deborah Netburn wrote to me saying she wanted to do a feature story. I thought about it for a day or two, and then I remembered a very realistic, a very romantic dream I'd had about the desert during a very cold and gloomy winter in Prague in the early 1990s. In this dream, I lived in some remote part of the Mojave Desert in brightest early springtime, and while it wasn't apparent what I did there, and it's still not, it involved a lot of my favorite things, driving along desert two lanes, typing and reading and recording in a little studio behind the house surrounded by Joshua trees, etc. All very evocative. And I wrote it all down in my notebook when I woke up in freezing cold Central Europe. One part of the dream I recalled with clarity was doing this interview with a reporter from, I think, a magazine. I'd met the reporter at a truck stop, and we were driving around the desert for unknown purposes, but it stuck in my mind. So when I got this email from Deborah Netburn at the LA Times, I put it together and I realized that dream from 1992 was a view of my own future, still decades away. So I wrote back and said, yeah, let's meet at a diner on the highway and drive around while I deliver Desert Oracles to these various stops in the Mojave. I did not mention the prophetic dream part because I did not yet know Deborah Netburn. But she liked the idea for the story. She brought along the terrific photographer, Rick Loomis. And it was an enjoyable day, not least because both of them loved the Mojave and the Joshua Tree area in particular, which was not nearly as common a sentiment 9 years ago as it is today. And in the years since, I've learned that Deborah Netburn welcomes conversations about prophetic dreams, about ancient and modern concepts of God and religion, about magic and divination, and of course, about the publishing and periodical business we've both been tied up with for our whole lives. But tonight is the first time she has been on the radio program, so welcome Deborah Netburn to Desert Oracle Radio.
1: Thank you so much for having me, and thank you for sharing the story about the prophetic dream. That's the first I've heard of it.
0: I never told you that?
1: No, I'm like grinning here in my room. I love that.
0: Yeah, that was a real thing. I even located the notebook at some point. I've since lost it again, but it sort of clicked a few days after you'd sent me an email. And I thought, well, I guess there was some direction to all of this.
1: Yeah, I'm just thrilled to be part of a prophetic dream and experience. That might be my first one, so thanks.
0: Oh, you're welcome. Thanks for, what do they call it, manifesting it.
1: Right, right. Oh, we had a really good time. I love that story. I love doing that story.
0: That was the first in-person interview I'd done regarding Desert Oracle, and that's still my favorite article. You have now been a part-time resident for many years.
1: Yeah.
0: Rick Loomis said that he would come out here with a group of rock climbers going back to the 90s. So
1: I
0: felt very comfortable. Let me read your current biography from the newspaper. It says, Deborah Netburn covers faith, spirituality, and joy for the Los Angeles Times. She started at the Times in 2006 and has worked across a wide range of sections, including entertainment, home and garden, national news, technology, and science. She's hung out with Tibetan monks in the Pacific Palisades, seen seahorses at the bottom of Alamitos Bay, and spent time with the working witches of Los Angeles. She's always looking for a good story. I love that kind of wandering beat to beat, you know, meaning newspaper beats, but it's also that beat generation idea of always seeking, of always looking for the characters who will make life more interesting and fulfilling. And it seems rare in the modern news business, what's left of it anyway, where people tend to make their one beat their whole life and their whole personality. Biology Brenda on Twitter, or Supreme Court Susie, Aerospace Andy, who has a TikTok channel, is very popular, I guess. And your path reminds me of the old days when newspaper beats were an intense and temporary education. You'd have total immersion into the police beat or education or environmental issues, agriculture, the military base, whatever was in your area. And then you move onward when you get comfortable, and then you do it again in a new beat. Was that on purpose for you?
1: I'm not sure it was on purpose, but it is suited to my personality. I always wanted to be a religion reporter because that's what I'm really interested, most interested in. But I couldn't get anyone to give me a job doing that. And so I first got hired in entertainment, and I thought, I don't want to write about this, but you can't help but get curious. I can't help but get curious about whatever it is I'm writing about. And then they moved me to the home and garden section, and I thought, I don't want to do this. And then it turned out I could write about plants all day. You know, that was really fun too. And then they moved me to national news, and then they moved me to technology, which really seemed crazy. But I think being a curious person, I just think I'm inclined to be more kind of beginner's mind than an expert. But the other thing I'll say is that Biology Brenda, that's a brand. And so many journalists kind of need to have brands today, I think, right, to make it work. And I'm not sure I really have a brand. Being at a general newspaper has made it possible for me to have the type of career I've had.
0: When did you move to the religion and spirituality and joy beat?
1: I think it was 1 or 2 years ago. I can't remember. But it was definitely during the pandemic, I remember. And I'd been doing science for 7 years before that. And science was really cool because that's also a not beat beat. Everything is science. So I was always learning something new. It was awesome. But in the pandemic, it was just all COVID all the time. And at a certain point, I was like, I can't do this anymore. It was the summer of Delta.
0: I've noticed this tremendous gulf between mainstream news media, sort of consensus reality, and what real people actually believe in practice. And I see reporters, especially on social media, but also when they're talking, doing their MSNBC appearance or whatever, being just intolerably smug about religion and rituals and the occult and just total dismissal of people who work in those areas or people who have made that an important part of their life. There's a news story you wrote about tarot readers being targeted by Instagram scammers who make fake duplicate accounts and then go after a real person's followers and try to steal their income. And I read the story, and I know a lot of tarot readers, as you might expect, with Desert Oracle. And it seemed like a worthwhile story on another way

0: about them, because kind of in my world and sphere, I know tons of people that get their tarot read, their astrology chart done, and I just didn't know there was just this anger about it. And it really made me think about what these women are doing and what they're subjecting themselves to by being public.
1: This reminds me of the witch trials. That surprises me that that still exists in a place like Los Angeles.
0: Right. I know. I agree. Although I also think that maybe people that believe in the esoteric kind of mystical way of seeing the world, maybe they don't see themselves reflected in the LA Times. So they're not who's reading it anymore. Does that make sense? And then it's kind of like this other type of person that is our reader. And so that's where that anger comes from.
1: Did you get anything like that with some of the other witch stories you've done? Two we were talking about before. One has the headline, "This Feminist Witch Introduced California to Goddess Worship." I think that would get you called a Satanist on Twitter today, just saying those words. This was about Susanna Budapest. Tell mm-hmm. me about her.
0: Oh, she's amazing. She was this refugee who had come to the U.S. after World War II and then was living like as a housewife in Long Island. And then I think her husband was on vacation with his mistress or something. And she was like 30 and she just had it. She hitchhiked across the country to California, where she became a really out lesbian and started goddess worship. And you know, she's really kind of the inventor of modern American goddess worship. I can't believe I had the honor of meeting someone like that. And she'd host these big LSD-fueled women's-only parties on the full moon in Malibu. She was really doing it. You know what I mean? She was really doing it. And then she did have a witch trial because she got arrested for reading tarot cards at her, you know, witch shop. I think it was in Venice. And most people just kind of paid the fine and went back to doing what they were doing, but she refused. And there was this big public trial. The LA Times was covering it daily. And she was calling it the first public witch trial in America in like 100 years or something like that.
1: When did this happen?
0: I think I'm sorry, I can't remember. I think it was early 70s. I think it was like 72 or something.
1: So the modern era, and LA County still had anti-witchcraft laws?
0: Yeah. Specifically I think it was anti-tarot reading. But yeah, you could get arrested for that. And that was finally overturned. She was like part of the case to get it overturned, but there was a different case that I think in the 80s, it wasn't until the 80s when you were allowed to give a tarot reading legally. And it was like a Romani person, I think, who finally won that case. I did not realize that it was illegal. Her name's Zsuzsanna Budapest, but she
1: Zsuzsanna, sorry.
0: Yeah, but she went by Z because most people couldn't pronounce the Zsuzsanna part. So Z Budapest, and she was like such a showman, you know, so she really was very theatrical, like the whole situation. And I kind of got the feeling like she was loving it. She was really playing it up, but she said it took a really big toll on her. And she left Los Angeles for San Francisco pretty soon after the trial was over.
1: And that was a time when Los Angeles still had a reputation for a pretty reactionary right-wing government and police. Well, still has the police reputation. And San Francisco was where all the public occultists seemed to be going, even though it never went away in Los Angeles. And we have all these, I guess you could call them New Age or alternative or Eastern temples and societies, from Philosophical Research Society in Los Feliz to the various temples at Line Sunset and Hollywood Boulevard.
0: Yeah, I always say that like LA's reputation as the New Age capital, I think is really well earned. You know, we've got a really rich history.

0: is the most spiritually diverse city in the world. And so that's all forms of worship and belief systems. So it's a great city for me to be doing the kind of work I'm doing right now.
1: But what became of Z Budapest? Did she stay in San Francisco? Did she keep doing these witch sabbats? Or
0: she stayed in San Francisco for decades, and she wrote a lot of books, a ton of books. I think she had like a radio show actually up there.
1: I want to read this paragraph from the story on Z Budapest. And I'll put links up to these stories on the Desert Oracle radio blog. She publicly hexed murderers and rapists. She wrote 13 books on ritual and witchcraft and founded the long-running International Goddess Festival, a biennial gathering of women in the California Redwoods that continues to this day. That's a great resume.
0: Oh, yeah. She's really impressive. Have you ever spent time with people who are, who've really lived like an enormous life, but then they're like 83 and they're just, oh, these are my favorite cookies from the grocery store. You know what I mean? Like it was like big and small at the same time when I met her.
1: Yeah.
0: Do you know what I mean?
1: Yeah. Because life goes on.
0: Right.
1: And these big wild moments, they're great when you collect them in a story. That's what storytellers do. But you still have to deal with the normal banality of life. You get old, you have to find a retirement place, you got to find a place to put your cauldron. You know, there might be homeowners association rules. You probably can't do that sage smudging as much as you like because the smoke alarm keeps going off and the security guards come.
0: Yeah, I mean, COVID, she put together a coven, but I don't think it was retirement village people. I think it was kind of other people in the vicinity. But, you know, COVID put a damper on the coven, so she was kind of lonely when I met her. And, you know, just to think of this person who had just influenced so many people and inspired so many people and doing chair yoga. You know what I mean? It was just really, it was interesting. She was really interesting.
1: And this is a worthwhile thing to mention because I find that there's some momentous event in many of these people's lives, in the lives of people who are outliers, trendsetters, who are moving from social revolution to social revolution. She was part of the Hungarian Revolution of 1956, I learned in your story. And so she had to flee Hungary.
0: Yeah. When I was with her, it really was interesting because, like, she also, you know, her energy was high, but then she kind of crashed and she'd get really tired. And we watched these Hungarian folk dances together on YouTube. I think that's, like, really calming and relaxing to her to watch these folk dances. And they really tell a story, and they're really about courtship, and she's really attached to her Hungarian roots too. Even the name Zsuzsanna Budapest, that was like a signal that she had come up with her parents to when she left Hungary to let them know that she was okay.
1: You did another story. This one goes back to 2019, where you interviewed a bunch of, and I love the phrase, working witches in LA. How did you narrow it down to working witches? How did you find them?
0: I was subscribed to the Oracle of Los Angeles. I have an affinity for the word Oracle.
1: Apparently.
0: Yeah. I think I subscribed to her newsletter or something, and it was like something she said where she was like, I'm doing this and this. Oh, the life of a working witch. I knew that was what she identified as and what she said her job was. And then I just thought, what does that really mean? How are you actually making money working as a witch? And so then I went hunting for people who identify as witches, and that's how they make their living. And I had too many. I spent time with more than made it into the story, but I had to cut it down for space. But yeah, it's pretty amazing that that can be a full-time job these days.
1: It takes the place of a lot of traditional clergy that's not available anymore.
0: Over the years, I get calls from friends who, like, something's happened and they feel like they need to symbolically deal with it, but they don't know how to do it on their own. And they ask if I know someone who can help them. So, like, you know, I know someone who is in a lawsuit for years, and he, you know, it's finally over, but he's just like so much anger, and he feels like this person's haunting him. And so his wife called and was like, do you know like a witch who can just help him? There's a really good quote in that story. It's when the Oracle of Los Angeles talks about how magic works. And it's like, yeah, we'll do the spell, we'll light the candle, and then we get to work. You know, so it's like, you know, they're not like, oh, abracadabra, I waved a wand and now you're healed or anything. But it's like, we're going to do something symbolic, and then now you have a task to do. That speaks to me personally.
1: Yeah. Here's like the quote, things. I think. It says, and this is from the Oracle of Los Angeles. It's not like you wiggle your nose and your life is completely different. We work incrementally. If you want to win a Grammy, but you haven't written a song yet, we have a lot of work to do.
0: That's right. That to me is exactly what magic is about.
1: It has to have a way to happen.
0: Right. We're not defying the laws of nature. Magic doesn't defy the laws of nature and science. But, you know, it's like a kind of enchanted way of seeing the world. And I think it's more fun. To me, it's more fun. To see the world that way.
1: And what age have we been in since the Industrial Revolution? The age of disenchantment.
0: Yes. Do you think you're turning a corner?
1: Yes.
0: I do too.

0: 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Issue number 10 is out now, or choose number 11 to get the autumn issue. Thanks for listening. Good night from the Voice of the Desert.
1: I've been traveling, collecting people's stories. Here's one from Mo, a tour boat pilot at Glacier National Park.
2: Okay, so this was last season. It was one of my first solo hikes that I'd ever done in Glacier, and I decided to do it at sunrise. And I was coming up and over this mountain pass right at sunrise, and there was fog that was hanging low in this kind of U-shaped valley. And I remember there were three distinct bright orange rays that were breaking through the clouds and shining out over to like the west side of the park. And it was so beautiful. And I stood there for a moment just trying to take it all in, because at first I got too caught up in making it back on time and hiking fast enough. But I paused for a moment, and as I was pausing, I saw a little mountain goat that was around the corner just doing his thing. He didn't pay any attention to me. And then I heard the little pikas that are coming out of the rocks. And as I was sitting there being really still, I hadn't seen a pika in the park at all yet. They're those small little, I don't know if you know what a pika is, small little mouse-like things, but they're way cuter than mice. And I'd been wanting to see one, and I saw about three of them that started to just squeak from the rocks. And I just stood there silent and just observed them, and it was just one of the most beautiful moments I've ever had by myself in the park, and when I first fell in love with the park, for sure.
1: 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Beloved Mountain is taking us out with some doodling on his guitar strings here at the cabin.

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1: 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Humphreys McGee for three nights, Thursday through Saturday, June 4th through 6th. Tom Catmull on Sunday, June 7th. And many more. You can find more information, schedules, and tickets at pinecreeklodgemontana.com. 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

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Red Shahan with Brennan Scott Green on Sunday, the 31st. 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Humphreys McGee for three nights, Thursday through Saturday, June 4th through 6th. Tom Catmull on Sunday, June 7th. 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You can find more information, schedules, and tickets at pinecreeklodgemontana.com. 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

Tune in Monday nights from 10 to midnight here on KGVM Bozeman for the Jazz Nightcap. I'm your host, Bob Wall, and each week I'll play some cool jazz to help you chill out after the Monday blues. 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

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It is Sunday night, the 26th of July. I'm your host, Bob Wall. It's time tonight for Bedtime Bombshells. Going to play you some loud music to finish your Sunday off with a bang. It's kind of cloudy today, still little clouds, but it's breaking up, turning into a beautiful evening out there. Hope you're enjoying it. Hope you had a good weekend, if it was your weekend. Going to jump into some music, but first I want to thank an underwriter for their support. On Friday, July 31st, Weird Montana Records and Last Best Comedy present The Bozeman Takeover. It's a raucous evening of laughs and tunes. Three comedians bring the giggle juice alongside three bands ready to set your dancing shoes on fire. Bozeman's own Kyle Kulseth joins Leah Ticcioni of Livingston and Kane O'Neill of Butte to sling jokes for the folks. And furthermore, Hibernator, The Strangelys, and Anaconda Vice will take the stage humming and strumming pure fire. That's The Bozeman Takeover at Last Best Comedy on Friday, July 31st, 2026 at 7 p.m. Bozeman, this is your weekend. 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Tonight for Bedtime Bombshells, I'm going to play you some live sets. And I'm going to start out with a couple from Gnarfest 2026, the second day of Gnarfest, the full day at the Labor Temple on the 27th of June. I played the first day and the first half of the second day on Rummaging in the Stash shows. That's a show I do every Tuesday night that features concert recordings, but I've got more than I can fit in one more Rummaging in the Stash, so I thought I would play a couple of those sets tonight for you. I'm going to start out with one by Almost Empathy. They came over from Butte to play for Gnarfest and rocked out really hard. So get ready to bounce around a little bit. Here's Almost Empathy live on Bedtime Bombshells here on KGVM.

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0: 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My amp needs a little TLC here.
1: Nice socks!
0: Yo, what'd you guys think of Ritual Flowers?
1: Real fucking
0: this guy,
1: Karate
0: Phil,
1: Kid.
0: He's like our secret sixth member of Almost Empathy. Our actual drummer is not here tonight.
2: Yeah, he actually is out there. He just didn't
0: want to. Yeah, he's out smoking. Be like that. So
1: no,
0: Phil,
1: he left for milk and never came home.
0: Phil is filling in. I stole that joke from Anaconda Vice. Shout out Anaconda Vice. Yeah, real quick, we played our first show ever here at the Labor Temple in Bozeman. So shout out the Labor Temple.
3: Almost exactly 2 years ago, too.
0: Yeah, super
1: right.
0: Cool.
1: You're right.
0: So, like, thank you guys so much for letting us be a part of your scene. Like, we super appreciate it.
1: Next song is Fervor and Dappled Benevolence.

0: If you know this, sing along.
1: Yeah, yeah. If you know this song, and I probably know you do, you gotta sing along with it.

0: Yeah, you guys in the back, what's the matter? Afraid you might hear some riffs?
1: What?
0: Bring it in. Come closer. Everyone take a few steps up.
1: What to have?
0: We're just the appetizer. There's so many more bands after us.
2: The appetizer.
3: The appetizer.
4: If you know, you know. If you watch SpongeBob, then you know.
2: Real SpongeBob guys out there know. Still hungry.

0: Oh, damn. Well, well, shucks.
1: Is it shit or shit?
0: Sorry, no swears.
1: No swears.
0: No swears, though. We gave in and did a scowl cover. And so we're gonna do that now.

0: Holy crap, Ola. I think we only have 3 songs left. We got one more song, and then we become like a ceremony cover band for like a couple minutes. And that's okay. Narfest is sick. Shout out to Narfest.
1: Yo, everyone scoot in. Like, there's plenty of room up here. We don't bite. Jake here can't get any closer. You bite? Jake bites, but he doesn't bite. No, he. But everyone likes the bite, so move up. Yeah, that's it.
0: This song's called Vulture's Wake.

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1: Give it your all. 2 songs?
0: 2 songs.
1: They're really short.
0: We're gonna become a Ceremony cover band. Like my smash that like if you fuck with Ceremony.
2: Like, subscribe,
1: Yeah, type after
2: hit all those buttons below.
1: Type after pay your respects.
0: Type after pay your respects. 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

0: All right, guys, we got one more song. It's like 40 seconds long. So I'm just asking you guys to go as hard as you can for 40 seconds. Everyone move up. Closer.
1: You only get one shot. Like they say. 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This opportunity comes once in a lifetime.

0: 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I'm your host, Bob Wall. This is Bedtime Bombshells. We've got another NARFest set queued up for you, but first I want to thank another of our underwriters. Got a job at a record store 3 days a week and no more than four. 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All right, next I'm going to play you the set by Gooch Slam from NARFest. They really tore it up, and I think you'll agree. So kick back and enjoy.
1: Are you guys ready?
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0: 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We're Gooseland.
1: That was Gooch Slam at Gnarfest at the Gallatin Labor Temple on the 27th of June of 2026. I've got the rest of the sets from Gnarfest. I think I'll play those for Rummaging in the Stash on Tuesday night at 7 p.m. But I'm going to remind you again that you're tuned to KGVM Bozeman, Gallatin Valley Community Radio, 95.9 FM, KGVM.org online. And I want to thank one more of our underwriters, then we'll keep going with some more music. 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I thought I'd throw in a bonus live recording tonight that I recorded down at the Hofbräu. And this one was on the 15th of July of 2026. It was Bill with Dog Eared, a band from Minneapolis called Cheap Glue, and then Three Penny Riot. So I figured I would, I've got time, I'll throw in the Dog Eared set tonight for Bedtime Bombshells. We'll get those other two in some other night. But here we go with a little bit of Dog-Eared. Ross from Whistle Pig is a guitar player in Dog-Eared, so kind of ties things together nicely.
2: How's it going, everybody? Yeah, I don't think it usually works.
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2: We're Dog-Eared.

around for cheap brew. Stick around for three penny. It's surprisingly not as hard as it has been, so blessings. Thank you.

0: We got one more. Thanks, guys. Stick around for Team Clue. Stick around for 320 Round.
1: Yeah! Thank you!
0: We got one more.

was yesterday. It wasn't today.

That was Dog-Eared live at the Hofbräu here in Bozeman on the 15th of July, 2026. That's all of the live sets I'm going to play tonight on Bedtime Bombshells, right here on KGVM Bozeman. 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I'm your host, Bob Wall, and I'm going to thank one more of our underwriters, and then I'll play some album cuts to get us up to the midnight hour. KGVM thanks Pine Creek Lodge for their support. 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The following shows are coming up at Pine Creek: The Travelin' McCorries on Wednesday, July 29th, Nick Shoulders with Riddy Arman on Thursday, July 30th, Future Birds with Deloitte Elsie, two nights, 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You can find more information, schedules, and tickets at PineCreekLodgeMontana.com. They hope to see you soon for some music between the pines. All right, first up, I thought I would play you a track off of the new Galvanist album

I want to finish it off here with a cut by Stranded by Choice. They did their album release party at the Labor Temple last month, and new album's called Marooned in Stone. I'll play a cut off of that called Big Fascination.

That was Stranded by Choice from Billings with Big Fascination off their brand new album Marooned in Stone. That does it for tonight's Bedtime Bombshells. I want to thank you for tuning in. I will be back next Sunday night at 10 to do it again. Hope you'll keep it tuned right here to KGVM. We've got a replay of the Flying V Show, the Metal and Hardcore Years, coming up next. 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

0: One should not be greedy. Greed got me into a great deal of trouble. 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Oh, I found adventure, all right. 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Oh, adventure aplenty.
1: 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I'm your host, Cregan. Let's get right into it. There's a great band called The Book of Knots.

when we will die, we get to think of life as an inexhaustible well, yet everything happens only a certain number of times, and a very small number, really. How many more times will you remember a certain afternoon of your childhood, some afternoon that's so deeply a part of your being that you can't even conceive your life without it? Perhaps four or five times more, perhaps not even that. How many more times will you watch the full moon rise? Perhaps 20. And yet, it all seems limitless. Are you lost?

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You are tuned to The V Show. Welcome. Half an hour down, just like that. Let's get back to the Prince. Oh, this is from 1982. It doesn't say what show it is, but it is the OG Speak of the Devil lineup. Randy, Rudy. Yeah, keep it locked.

tonight. Is everybody high? All right, say hi to Ronnie. Do you feel like going crazy, huh? All right, we're gonna go on the crazy train.

That's right. Die. 2 p.m. here on the V. Kicking out some jams today, some classic jams. This, of course, AC/DC. Before we had some Dio, Def Leppard, Double Shot from them, some Ozzy. Started off kind of heavy with Neurosis and The Book of Knots starting it off.

KHVM is brought to you by Whistle Pig Korean, right on the corner of Wilson and Mendenhall. Grandma recipe, Korean food, vegetarian, vegan options. 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

0: are the big four being Slayer, Anthrax, Metallica, and Megadeth. So we'll start it off with an Anthrax track. This is Madhouse from the Spreading the Disease record, 1986. Let's get it.
1: It's time for your medication, Mr. Brown.

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1: Control!

This is Martha. Marvelous Martha, her mother called it. Martha knows. M is for March. M is for Muse. And what's that? Munching. But most of all, M is for Martha.

Yo. Man, this one went by quick, didn't it? Half an hour left on the V show. I'm Cregan, your heavy metal and hard rock DJ. 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This second hour is brought to you by Cactus across from the mall or online at cactusrecords.net. What up, Wayno and the crew? That was The Accused. M is for Martha, if you couldn't figure that out. Before that, we had Slayer live in Anaheim 2002, Dead Skin Mask. The Conjuring, Megadeth, Peace Sells, But Who's Buying? Oh, the expanded version. Before that, Metallica, Trapped Under Ice, off the Ride the Lightning record. Two from Anthrax, Gung Ho, and Madhouse started off the hour. And, this one goes out to a faithful listener, Timmy Scav. Let's get at it.

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1: Looks like my computer choked right at the end. 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This is the Helicopters from Gothenburg, Sweden. Check me out next week, 1 to 3 p.m., and there is a replay at midnight on Sundays, right after the bedtime bombshells. Big thanks to Bob Wall, as always. Yeah, keep it locked.

back for a switchblade to slit your wrist. Won't fake it. Shaking with the fever of the screaming bloody twist. Just shake it. 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

0: 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I'm your host, Pat Loken, and this is Green Room Graffiti, tunes by artists leaving their mark on a venue near you. Got a pretty awesome show for you tonight. It's mostly music from artists playing Slam Festival this year. It's on Saturday, August 8th, and runs into Sunday, August 9th, featuring it's all local artists, and it's a great festival with, like, also lots of local art vendors. Actually, you know, let's see, Bob's got a PSA here. I'll just play that. He can tell you what it's all about better than I can.
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0: Yeah, it's a great time and fun for all ages. Let's see here. Let's get started with some music. Here's Lena Rich with her new track, Black Box.

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I'm your host, Pat Logan. This is Green Room Graffiti, and tonight we're playing music by artists playing the Slam Festival. Coming up real soon, August 8th, started the set out with Lena Rich, new track, Black Box. Followed that up with West Dakota Stutter, Hardworkin' John. Followed that up with Chelsea Hunt and Jim Averett with Music in My Coffee. And you just heard Cherry Fox with Time Out. Headlining the festival on Saturday night, we've got Page and the People's Band. Unfortunately, I'm not finding an album out by them. It would be awesome if they did make such a thing, but it hasn't happened yet. But they do cover a track by Dirty Revival, a band that's played Bozeman many times, and it's a banger. So let's hear that. This is Make It by Dirty Revival.

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I'm your host, Pat Loken. This is Green Room Graffiti. Tunes by artists leaving their mark on a venue near you. Just heard Dirty Revival with Make It, Comeback K with Some Advice, and Threepenny Riot with Self-Destruct Sequence. We've been playing music from artists playing Slam Festival this coming second week of August, Saturday, August 8th, and Sunday, August 9th. And unfortunately, Dirty Revival isn't playing, but Page and the People's Band, they are playing. They play that same song that Dirty Revival wrote. It's always a great time, whether Sarah Clark or Paige Rasmussen is singing it. Always good to hear it. Let's see here. We're trying something new here. KGVM open mic. So basically, the way this works is I have musicians submit recordings of music that, you know, just kind of impromptu, just a guy with a guitar or, you know, whatever. Not finished recordings. Produced this week, and so we got a couple of submissions this week. The first one was a track by John Treat, The Sky Burns Your Eyes, and let's give her a listen.

0: Yeah, so that was an experimental track. John Treat sent us The Sky Burns Your Eyes. This is for KGVM Open Mic. And it wouldn't be an open mic without a track from Mike D, would it? Yeah, this is a... Now, he sent me this. It was a cell phone video. It looked like he was on a stage. He's not currently in Montana, but we're always hoping he'll come back here one day. Anyways, here's a track by Mike D. Hopefully you've heard it before. This one's Western Skies.
1: My Bozeman friends, I wrote this one about the West and all the other 50 states. It's about a memory, or 10,000.

0: Love you, Patty Cakes. Thank you all. Give it up for Trill Mania.
1: Oh, that was Mike D playing us Western Skies. This was recorded on an open mic stage. I believe he's in Indiana these days. I've lost track of where he is. But he's off singing, dancing, making people happy, putting smiles on people's faces. What else can a person do? And let's see here. We got some Charlie Parr for you. Here's Last of the Better Days Ahead. But actually, before I get to that, I just want to mention that if you enjoyed that KGBM open mic segment and you'd like to be a part of it, you can send a recording. You can find my contact info at lokenproductions.net. And just send me some audio, and we'll get you on the air. Here's some Charlie Parr, Last of the Better Days Ahead.

0: was too dumb to be a doctor, so I knew that.
1: You're tuned to KGVM Bozeman. So I'm Pat Logan. This is Green Room Graffiti. You just heard a couple of tracks. Charlie Parr with The Last of the Better Days Ahead. John Craigie with Hustlin'. Gonna keep the music happening here. Got some Blitz and Trapper. The man who would speak true.

of his chin, bruise on her spirit. Home is calling, but she won't get near it ever again. Steps on the gas just to harness the anger. Last thing he do is try to understand her. Stuck in time like a fly in the amber.

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KGVM.org. I'm your host, Pat Loken, and this has been Green Room Graffiti, tunes by artists leaving their mark on a venue near you. We just heard a bunch of them. Blitz and Trapper with The Man Who Would Speak True, Fruition with Till You Come By, The Wood Brothers with Alabaster, and The Brothers Comatose with Angeline. That was off of a compilation album called Blanket the Homeless. Let's see here. We're switching gears here. It's the Attention Deficit Happy Hour coming up next. But before we get to that, we've got the old Logjam ticket giveaway. And the way this works is that Logjam gives KGVM a bunch of tickets to give away to various upcoming shows. And to claim these tickets, all you got to do is send an email to info@kgvm.org with your name, phone number, and email address. And we've got some good ones for you this week. Whole bucket of them. Tyler and the Train Robbers at the Elm, Friday, July 17th. March 4th Marching Band at the Elm, Thursday, July 30th. Cat Power at the Elm, Thursday, August 6th. Uncle Lucius at the Elm, Friday, August 7th. STS9 at the Elm, Saturday, August 15th. La Luz at the Elm, Monday, August 17th. And again, all you got to do to claim those tickets is to send an email to info@kgvm.org with your name, phone number, and email address. Those tickets will be available for you at the box office once we've received the email and it's all been confirmed. And, yeah, pretty awesome. Really great of Logjam to do that and make music accessible to the community. Let's see here. We've got North Mississippi All-Stars coming up next. This is a track called Up and Rolling. Yeah, there's a pretty awesome thing that happens every now and then when you're doing sound. You show up for a band that you've never heard of before, no idea what you're really up for, and then suddenly you're a fan. And that happened for me with this band. Here's a track called Up and Rolling.

0: 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You just heard North Mississippi All-Stars with Up and Rolling, Colonel Bruce Hampton with Pharaoh's Kitchen, and the Scoundrels with Mr. Nice Guy. And probably ought to play an underwriter spot. They do keep us on the air. We're pretty stoked about that. And actually, if you wanted to join the ranks of our underwriters, you could do that by going to kgvm.org and clicking the Support KGVM button, and that will bring you down to this giant red Please Donate button with lots of really easy and affordable options for keeping KGVM on the air, providing valuable local programming for Bozeman and the greater surrounding community. Not sure. But we also have some other underwriters, and we're pretty stoked for their support. Here's the Bozeman Folklore Society.
1: 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On Tuesday, August 4th, BFS is hosting a concert by Iona Fife at the Gallatin Labor Temple. Iona sings in the Scots language, so it'll be an opportunity to hear something a little bit different. On Tuesday, September 1st, BFS welcomes Alice DiMichele and Rob Kohler to the Gallatin Labor Temple for a show. And on Saturday, September 19th, Four Shilling Short will return to Bozeman for another show at the Gallatin Labor Temple. More information on all BFS activities is available at bozemanfolklore.org or on the Bozeman Folklore Society Facebook page.
0: Sweet, yes. One of the Bozeman Folklore Society shows will fix what ails ya. And if it doesn't, just slap a little duct tape on it. Let's see here. Got some Anders Osborne coming up next. This is a track called Marmalade.

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I'm your host, Pat Logan. This is Green Room. Actually, no, wait a minute. This is the Attention Deficit Happy Hour. Let's see here. You just heard a bunch of tracks. Anders Osborne with Marmalade. Toots and the Maytals with 5446 was my number. 10-foot ganja plant with Blood Money. Got some more tunes coming up for ya. Got some Steel Pulse and some Funk Wrench Blues. Let's get to it. Here's Your House.

0: 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This has been the Attention Deficit Happy Hour. Let's see here. You just heard a couple of tracks. I believe Steel Pulse with Your House, Toots and the Maytals with Funky Kingston, The Funk Wrench Blues with It Is What It Is Till It Ain't, and then Lettuce covering Express Yourself. I'm really ambitious. I'm trying to stuff another 6 songs into this 15 minutes. I don't think it's going to happen. We're just going to do what we can. We do what we can because we must. And either way, you're in luck, because Bob Wall is going to take over with the Jazz Nightcap at 10 o'clock, bringing you the best live jazz that can be found in the downtown Bozeman region of southwest Montana every week, Monday at 10 o'clock. Let's get back to the tunes. It has been a pleasure playing tunes for you this evening. Thank you again for the opportunity. 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Let's hear. Here's the record company with a track called Turn Me Loose.
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2: This is Human Capital, news and features of Montana government. I'm J.P. Pomnikowski. 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Two public land access groups have filed a lawsuit challenging Montana Fish, Wildlife, and Parks' position that corner crossing is unlawful in Montana. The Montana Chapter of Backcountry Hunters and Anglers and the Public Land Water Access Association raised public participation and public trust doctrine claims in their 34-page filing in the Lewis and Clark County District Court. The plaintiffs also take issue with the state's interpretation of trespassing statutes, a central piece of the legal dispute surrounding corner crossing. Corner crossing is the act of stepping from adjoining corners of public land, where alternating sections of public and private land exist in a checkerboard pattern. Corner crossing has generated increasing interest in the West after digital mapping company OnX published a 2022 report showing 8.3 million acres of corner-locked land in the U.S., 871,000 acres of which are in Montana. A trio of state and federal court rulings siding with four Missouri hunters who crossed corners to access public land during a hunt in Wyoming has accelerated interest in the topic, as has Montana Fish, Wildlife, and Parks' insistence that the practice remains unlawful in Montana. The Montana lawsuit asks the court to reverse FWP's policy on the issue, arguing that it is in conflict with existing legal authority, is not based on an established statute or common law precedent in this state, is an abrogation of the state's public trust duties, and is in direct conflict with the recent adjudication of the merits of this issue in the 10th Circuit Court of Appeals. The public trust duties refers to a centuries-old legal doctrine holding that state lands and natural resources such as wildlife shall be held in trust for the people. The plaintiffs also raise a right to participate claim in the lawsuit, arguing that the FWP policy violates the Montana Administrative Procedure Act because the agency issued a memo without public notice or comment. The suit was filed a day after Republican Lieutenant Governor Kristen Juris gave a presentation to a legislative committee describing corner crossing as an illegal act because it amounts to trespassing in the airspace above a private landowner's property. Juris's presentation drew pushback from conservation and public land access groups alike. Montana PBS invites families in Montana to Neighbor Day, a free, heartwarming celebration of friendship, fun, and community happening June 13th from 9 a.m. to 12 p.m. at the Gallatin County Fairgrounds in Bozeman. Neighbor Day is for all kids ages 3 to 8 and their grown-ups, and is an event inspired by the values of kindness, curiosity, and belonging made famous by PBS's Mr. Rogers' Neighborhood. Neighbor Day is a family outing and a joyful gathering where kids can meet their favorite PBS characters and enjoy hands-on activities designed to spark imagination and connection. Neighbor Day is a free, family-friendly event hosted by Montana PBS at the Gallatin County Fairgrounds. For many kids, the highlight of the day will be meeting some of their favorite PBS Kids characters in person. There will be Daniel Tiger from Daniel Tiger's Neighborhood and Eleanor from Eleanor Wonders Why. There will be booths from local nonprofits, first responders, and family-centered businesses, along with crafts, science experiments, and outdoor games. That's Montana PBS's Neighbor Day, Saturday, June 13th, at the Gallatin County Fairgrounds, 9 a.m. to 12 noon. Admission is free. 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
1: I'm Dr. Anthony Lizowitz, and this is Climate Connections. In 1994, Minnesota banned new nuclear power plant construction in the state. Now, lawmakers are considering whether to end that ban. Minnesota aims to fully transition to zero-carbon electricity by 2040. To meet that goal, it's investing in solar, wind, and batteries. But it's not always sunny or windy out, and batteries cannot yet fill the gaps for very long. So as the state retires coal plants and prepares to phase out gas plants,
2: we're left with challenges in replacing the type of generation that can turn on and stay on for a very long time.
1: Sydney Lieb, who helps oversee utility regulation for the Minnesota Department of Commerce, says nuclear plants could help because they can provide energy 24/7 and do not emit carbon pollution. Nuclear has drawbacks, though. Building plants is slow and expensive. Dangerous nuclear waste must be managed and stored. And some people worry about the possibility of a nuclear accident, although the risk is extremely low. Advocates say nuclear is far safer than fossil fuels, which warm the climate and contribute to millions of deaths each year. So as moving to clean energy grows more urgent, Lieb says people in her state are considering,
2: is now the time to lift the moratorium?
1: Climate Connections is produced by the Yale Center for Environmental Communication. To learn more about climate change, visit climateconnections.org.

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3: I'm Rick Smith, and this is Labor History in Two. On this day in labor history, the year was 1974. That was the day workers at the Dodge truck plant in Warren, Michigan, went out on a wildcat strike. Workers were fed up with the endless attacks from management and disappointing contract negotiations the year before. Wildcat strikes had become almost commonplace in Detroit area auto plants the previous summer. Arbitrary discipline, deteriorating working conditions, and frustration with the union's response all led to the three-day walkout. 10 days earlier, 100 workers had staged a sick-in over working conditions. When the company threatened firings, more workers dropped their tools. Now, four had been fired, including the second shift chief steward. The response was immediate. Within an hour, the plant was virtually shut down. 6,000 workers voted to continue the strike. Wildcat leaders noted that virtually all the routine antagonisms among workers, young versus old, black versus white, women versus men, had melted away in solidarity. Socialist and anarchist workers in the plant published their recollections in a commemorative pamphlet entitled Wildcat, Dodge Truck, June 1974. In it, they state, quote, "We were excited by the collective decision of thousands of Chrysler employees to deny the authority of daily wage labor and, for even 4 days, to say no to the demands of the alarm clock, the production line, bosses, union bureaucrats, judges, and cops. It was, in fact, a total frustration with and rejection of all the things inside and outside the plant which exercise control over our lives." By the time it was over, 30 strikers had been arrested. Strike leaders were branded as communist agitators by the union, and area judges issued injunctions to end the picketing. The Wildcat may have failed, but workers had pushed back against management offensives.

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1: 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My name is Carol Bishop Flaherty. I am a charter member of the Headwaters Amateur Radio Club of Montana. Today, I am interviewing Patrick Flaherty. Pat is also a charter member of the Headwaters Amateur Radio Club of Montana. 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
1: 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We will be at the campground of the Missouri Headwaters State Park beginning at noon. Thank you, Pat Flaherty, for sharing this worthwhile event with all the KGVM listeners.

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3: 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This is Human Capital, news and features of Montana government. I'm J.P. Pomnikowski. 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Two public land access groups have filed a lawsuit challenging Montana Fish, Wildlife, and Parks' position that corner crossing is unlawful in Montana. The Montana Chapter of Backcountry Hunters and Anglers and the Public Land Water Access Association raised public participation and public trust doctrine claims in their 34-page filing in the Lewis and Clark County District Court. The plaintiffs also take issue with the state's interpretation of trespassing statutes, a central piece of the legal dispute surrounding corner crossing. Corner crossing is the act of stepping from adjoining corners of public land, where alternating sections of public and private land exist in a checkerboard pattern. Corner crossing has generated increasing interest in the West after digital mapping company OnX published a 2022 report showing 8.3 million acres of corner-locked land in the U.S., 871,000 acres of which are in Montana. A trio of state and federal court rulings siding with four Missouri hunters who crossed corners to access public land during a hunt in Wyoming has accelerated interest in the topic, as has Montana Fish, Wildlife, and Parks' insistence that the practice remains unlawful in Montana. The Montana lawsuit asks the court to reverse FWP's policy on the issue, arguing that it is in conflict with existing legal authority, is not based on an established statute or common law precedent in this state, is an abrogation of the state's public trust duties, and is in direct conflict with the recent adjudication of the merits of this issue in the 10th Circuit Court of Appeals. The public trust duties refers to a centuries-old legal doctrine holding that state lands and natural resources such as wildlife shall be held in trust for the people. The plaintiffs also raise a right to participate claim in the lawsuit, arguing that the FWP policy violates the Montana Administrative Procedure Act because the agency issued a memo without public notice or comment. The suit was filed a day after Republican Lieutenant Governor Kristen Juris gave a presentation to a legislative committee describing corner crossing as an illegal act because it amounts to trespassing in the airspace above a private landowner's property. Juris's presentation drew pushback from conservation and public land access groups alike. Montana PBS invites families in Montana to Neighbor Day, a free, heartwarming celebration of friendship, fun, and community happening June 13th from 9 a.m. to 12 p.m. at the Gallatin County Fairgrounds in Bozeman. Neighbor Day is for all kids ages 3 to 8 and their grown-ups, and is an event inspired by the values of kindness, curiosity, and belonging made famous by PBS's Mr. Rogers' Neighborhood. Neighbor Day is a family outing and a joyful gathering where kids can meet their favorite PBS characters and enjoy hands-on activities designed to spark imagination and connection. Neighbor Day is a free, family-friendly event hosted by Montana PBS at the Gallatin County Fairgrounds. For many kids, the highlight of the day will be meeting some of their favorite PBS Kids characters in person. There will be Daniel Tiger from Daniel Tiger's Neighborhood and Eleanor from Eleanor Wonders Why. There will be booths from local nonprofits, first responders, and family-centered businesses, along with crafts, science experiments, and outdoor games. That's Montana PBS's Neighbor Day, Saturday, June 13th, at the Gallatin County Fairgrounds, 9 a.m. to 12 noon. Admission is free. 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
1: I'm Dr. Anthony Lizerwitz, and this is Climate Connections. In 1994, Minnesota banned new nuclear power plant construction in the state. Now, lawmakers are considering whether to end that ban. Minnesota aims to fully transition to zero-carbon electricity by 2040. To meet that goal, it's investing in solar, wind, and batteries. But it's not always sunny or windy out, and batteries cannot yet fill the gaps for very long. So as the state retires coal plants and prepares to phase out gas plants,
2: we're left with challenges in replacing the type of generation that can turn on and stay on for a very long time.
1: Sydney Lieb, who helps oversee utility regulation for the Minnesota Department of Commerce, says nuclear plants could help because they can provide energy 24/7 and do not emit carbon pollution. Nuclear has drawbacks, though. Building plants is slow and expensive. Dangerous nuclear waste must be managed and stored. And some people worry about the possibility of a nuclear accident, although the risk is extremely low. Advocates say nuclear is far safer than fossil fuels, which warm the climate and contribute to millions of deaths each year. So as moving to clean energy grows more urgent, Lieb says people in her state are considering,
2: is now the time to lift the moratorium?
1: Climate Connections is produced by the Yale Center for Environmental Communication. To learn more about climate change, visit climateconnections.org.

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1: I'm Rick Smith, and this is Labor History in Two. On this day in labor history, the year was 1974. That was the day workers at the Dodge truck plant in Warren, Michigan, went out on a wildcat strike. Workers were fed up with the endless attacks from management and disappointing contract negotiations the year before. Wildcat strikes had become almost commonplace in Detroit area auto plants the previous summer. Arbitrary discipline, deteriorating working conditions, and frustration with the union's response all led to the three-day walkout. 10 days earlier, 100 workers had staged a sick-in over working conditions. When the company threatened firings, more workers dropped their tools. Now, four had been fired, including the second shift chief steward. The response was immediate. Within an hour, the plant was virtually shut down. 6,000 workers voted to continue the strike. Wildcat leaders noted that virtually all the routine antagonisms among workers, young versus old, black versus white, women versus men, had melted away in solidarity. Socialist and anarchist workers in the plant published their recollections in a commemorative pamphlet entitled Wildcat, Dodge Truck, June 1974. In it, they state, quote, "We were excited by the collective decision of thousands of Chrysler employees to deny the authority of daily wage labor and, for even 4 days, to say no to the demands of the alarm clock, the production line, bosses, union bureaucrats, judges, and cops. It was, in fact, a total frustration with and rejection of all the things inside and outside the plant which exercise control over our lives." By the time it was over, 30 strikers had been arrested. Strike leaders were branded as communist agitators by the union, and area judges issued injunctions to end the picketing. The Wildcat may have failed, but workers had pushed back against management offensives.

before she passed away. Said, son, when I'm gone, don't you forget to pray.

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2: It's time for Field Notes, brought to you by the Montana Natural History Center. My mother pulls her navy blue Subaru Legacy to the side of a long dirt road, dust spilling around us, then quickly settling beneath the car's tires. We step out onto the road and make our way to its shoulder, to a large, towering shrub. My mother in a visor that matches the hue of her hatchback, my sister and I sporting oversized t-shirts that reach our knees. It's 1996. We've got jelly making on our minds. This shrub, some call it a tree, others a bush, is part of my memory's landscape. It sits at the outer edge of a curve in the dirt road that bridges the paved county road and my mother's gravel driveway. 10 miles south of Helena, just above Prickly Pear Creek, in the tree-spotted foothills of the Elkhorn Mountains. Cars speed by the shrub every day, many drivers oblivious to its summertime cache of bitter berries, though distracted, perhaps, by its abundant white flowers come spring, their evanescent scent of honey. The chokecherry, Prunus virginiana, also called the bitterberry, but not to be confused with the chokeberry, is part of the rose family and is found in all but 8 of the United States. Maps of its native range in Montana leave no inch untouched. They're found everywhere here, save those shady spaces prone to flooding or those with soils wet with clay. As its name supposes, the chokecherry carries with it a bitter, astringent taste that leaves the human mouth that dares pluck it from its red-brown branch dry and cottony. Today, we carry gallon-sized Ziploc bags, rolling the nearly black berries from their stems to our palms, from our palms to each bag's bottom. My sister and I struggle to keep up with our mother, skilled picker, and the only one of us able to reach the berries growing up high. We won't linger long. We are short-lived competition for the magpies and bluebirds that nest nearby, and for the deer that will come to subsist on the fruit alongside autumn's arrival. Ours is a rare lone shrub. Chokecherries multiply by their root systems, a network of rhizomes, and more often than not appear in dense thickets, their aerial roots growing up to 39 feet in length, though keeping close to the surface and extending no deeper than 3 feet into the soil. Because of the fruit's cheek-sucking sour, none of the cherries we pick from the road are lost to our midday, late-season hunger. But the cherry's choke is not the only reason to defer our roadside sampling. The chokecherry's finely toothed leaves, stems, and seeds are toxic. They contain cyanogenic glycosides, which many human and non-human bodies convert into hydrocyanic or prussic acid upon digestion. Eating the fruit out of hand has proven a dangerous game for children and livestock alike. Jelly is the name of our game, however, so we needn't worry. Once the cherries are plucked, washed, stemmed, and ground, seeds and all, boiling the fruit will both transform the cherry's puckering bitter into a bread-spreading sweet and neutralize its toxicity. Coincidentally, the shrub itself responds well to intense heat. While it can be top-killed by fire, it rapidly resprouts from its surviving roots, and seed germination improves after what experts call heat treatment. When our mother passes away over 2 decades post-picking, my sister and I will undertake the unenviable task of clearing out her rust-colored ranch-style house. In her basement, a closet. At one time in our childhoods, used for storing VHS tapes, but at the end of our mother's life, used for storing jarred jellies, jams, and other homemade preserves. I will take a few jars that seem most visually appealing, with one exception. A small, simple jar of chokecherry jelly, a white label pressed to its lid, chokecherry written in my grandmother's cursive. It will sit in my kitchen cabinet unopened, 123 miles away from the bush that bore its fruit. And each summer, when the sky swells with the smoke of western wildfires and my house on this side of the divide struggles to cool, my mouth will remember chokecherries, first bitter, then sweet, and dust.

0: From New York, this is Democracy Now!
1: I saw clouds of smoke rising into the sky. That's when I realized something was happening. I think we all panicked. Then we received the message telling us to get ready. Take whatever valuables we could, whatever was most important. I took my cat and we left.
0: Massive wildfires have forced more than 360,000 people in France and Spain to evacuate, with France conducting its largest peacetime evacuation since World War II. We'll go to Spain and we'll speak with journalist John Valiant about climate change. He's author of Fire Weather, On the Front Lines of a Burning World. Then the House passes a resolution calling on President Trump to withdraw from Iran. We'll speak to Democratic Congress member Jim McGovern of Massachusetts.
2: The thing is just so transparently built on lies. Republicans went from imminent threat to regime change to nukes back to imminent threat in the last 24 hours. I'll tell you what this is, Mr. Speaker. This is Iraq 2.0.
0: We'll speak with the congressman about foreign policy from Iran to Cuba, hunger in the United States, and more. And finally, as Israeli settlers torch two mosques amidst a deadly surge in violence in the West Bank, we'll speak with Palestinian journalist Mariam Barghouti. She recently testified before the UN Security Council.
3: I will emphasize it again. These Israeli acts are not random, but they are organized state-sponsored crime. And Palestinians in the West Bank are no longer wondering whether a crime will be enacted. Now it is a matter of when rather than if.
0: Israeli Prime Minister Benjamin Netanyahu is visiting President Trump at the White House for the first time since Israel and the U.S. started bombing Iran in February. All that and more coming up. Welcome to Democracy Now!, democracynow.org, The War and Peace Report. I'm Amy Goodman. The U.S. has paused bombing Iran for a third straight night after senior Trump administration officials reportedly warned the president about dwindling munitions stockpiles. In response, Iran said it would pause retaliatory strikes against U.S. bases across the Middle East. Over the weekend, the Pentagon updated its official war casualty database, adding more than 140 wounded service members. The new figures show 18 U.S. troops have been killed and 624 wounded since the U.S. launched its war against Iran back in February. The Pentagon separating the casualty figures, deaths and injuries after the ceasefire ended on July 7th, are listed in a separate database labeled generically as Overseas Operations Casualties, unquote. Meanwhile, Iran's foreign ministry accused Ukraine of attacking an Iranian commercial vessel in the Caspian Sea, saying one sailor was killed and another injured. The Ukrainian president, Volodymyr Zelensky, accused Russia of passing on to Iran its satellite observations in the Middle East, allowing Iran to launch attacks across the region. This comes as Israeli Prime Minister Benjamin Netanyahu is set to visit the White House Tuesday for the first time since the U.S. and Israel started bombing Iran in February. Despite the lull in fighting, Britain said its armed forces were ready to defend itself after Iran's Revolutionary Guard Corps warned the UK not to allow US bombers to fly from UK bases. On Thursday, the IRGC claimed the US had flown bombing missions against Iran from Fairford Air Base in southwest England. The U.S. war in Iran has spread to a second front to include Yemen. Yemen's Houthi rebels over the weekend struck sites belonging to the Saudi state oil giant Aramco on the Red Sea coast. On Friday, the Saudi-led military alliance bombed Houthi military positions in the Red Sea port of Hodeidah. In France and Spain, devastating wildfires have forced more than 360,000 people to evacuate their homes, the largest evacuation in France's history since World War II. The fires began in the southwest of France Wednesday before spreading to Spain. In France, 2,500 firefighters, 1,500 military personnel, and nearly 1,200 police have been deployed to bring the fires under control. It comes as a new heat wave is expected to hit Europe this week, with temperatures soaring to 40 degrees Celsius. That's 104 degrees Fahrenheit. This is a Spanish resident whose village has been engulfed by fires.
4: We in the village are completely surrounded by all the fires. In the end, the fires here and those in Almoró and Villa del Prado have merged. The one coming from Burgondo is 10 kilometers from here and is already reaching this area. What we are seeing right now is that they have also joined together. In other words, the three fires from the three provinces are going to merge. And what we are seeing is devastation, fear, anguish. I don't know. It's impossible. Possible to explain.
0: We'll go to Spain after headlines to speak with a professor who is evacuated and also speak with John Valiant. He is author of the book Fire Weather. In Germany, a man allegedly drove a minivan into a crowd of people near Berlin's Pride celebration Saturday, killing one person and injuring 29 others. Authorities later shot and killed the man during an operation Sunday. The suspect was identified as Abdul Balaut, a 21-year-old German citizen. According to authorities, he tried to join the Islamic State and was released from prison in May despite being jailed for preparing an attack. This is Berlin's mayor, Kai Wegner.
5: I can only say that Berlin, as a city of freedom and diversity, will continue to stand strong and make its position clear. We will not allow anyone to take away our way of life or the way we live together.
0: Here in New York, a man stabbed two people in broad daylight last week. The New York Police Department's investigating whether the stabbings are hate crimes. The first victim was a 57-year-old Asian man, the second a 50-year-old Jewish man. So far this year, the number of confirmed hate crimes has risen nearly 8% in New York City compared to the same period last year. In Seattle, Washington, three people were killed and four others wounded in a shooting at the Bite of Seattle Food Festival near the Needle on Sunday. The injured included a two-year-old boy. Police are searching for one suspect and have another in custody. In Gaza, two Hamas security officials were killed Sunday in an Israeli strike. Al Jazeera reports Israeli forces targeted their vehicle while traveling through Deir al-Balah. The head of the police in northern Gaza was also killed in a separate Israeli attack on Saturday. This all comes as a new report warns more than two-thirds of Palestinians in Gaza are likely to suffer from acute hunger by the end of this year as humanitarian aid organizations face funding shortages while Israel continues to restrict the entry of food and other life-saving supplies. Currently, about 1.2 million people in Gaza face acute hunger. That figure could rise to more than 1.4 million Palestinians by December. In related news, Israel's approved the deployment of an international security force into Gaza as part of President Trump's so-called ceasefire agreement. The unit will reportedly include about 200 members from countries including Uganda and Morocco. In the occupied West Bank, Israeli settlers torched two mosques over the weekend in the latest wave of violent attacks on several Palestinian towns and villages. This is a resident of Qusra.
6: This is a religious crime. It is a moral crime at all. They are thieves, and you can call them with all the bad descriptions because there is no human on the planet that torches a religious place.
0: This comes as Israeli military forces Saturday detained over 70 Palestinians in raids across the occupied West Bank. The arrests and attack on the mosques followed the killing of at least four Palestinians in the town of Tal Friday, when Israeli settlers and soldiers opened fire on residents attempting to protect their homes. Two Israeli soldiers were also killed. Several Israeli activists were arrested in Tel Aviv over the weekend during a protest against intensifying Israeli settler violence on Palestinians. Some of the protesters held signs that read, "Resist Zionist Terror." Francesca Albanese, the UN Special Rapporteur on the Occupied Palestinian Territories, has condemned the Israeli settler attacks as, quote, "pogroms against defenseless civilians," unquote. The International Criminal Court has voted to remove Chief Prosecutor Karim Khan following sexual misconduct allegations against him that emerged 2 years ago. This is the first time an ICC chief prosecutor has ever been removed from office. Khan had already been suspended from his role in June, pending the ICC's oversight body's vote. Khan was accused of sexual misconduct by a female aide. He's denied the allegations. Khan's removal comes as the Trump administration is threatening to dismantle the ICC brick by brick. In India, the education minister, Dharmendra Pradhan, resigned after a week of mass demonstrations led by the Cockroach Janata Party. Hundreds of thousands of young people took to the streets after an exam leak scandal led to more than a dozen students taking their own lives. The violent police response led to sit-ins and drew more people to participate in the demonstrations. This is Abhijit Dipka, the founder of the Cockroach Party.
7: It's a victory for the Constitution of India. It's a victory for the people of India, and it's a defeat for the dictator.
0: The White House Correspondents Association dinner was held Friday, 3 months after it was disrupted by a gunman. During an hour-long speech, President Trump attacked journalists, comedians, Democrats, as well as members of his own cabinet. He even joked about running for president again.
2: I want to save your ratings. I'm pleased to announce my intention to, and this is a somewhat of a scoop, my intention to run for a fourth term as President of the United States. I will be doing that. I will be having an official. In fact, I think I have, I won three times. Now I'm going to do it again. Thank you. I'm going to do it.
0: Paramount Skydance announced it's halting its merger with Warner Brothers Discovery until July of next year after a lawsuit from Democratic states. Paramount's also facing a lawsuit from the Writers Guild of America, which argues the merger would lead to job losses for screenwriters and journalists. Paramount Skydance is run by David Ellison, whose father, Larry Ellison, the billionaire founder of Oracle and a prominent ally and financial backer of President Trump. Under the proposed deal, CNN and CBS News, streaming services HBO Max and Paramount Plus, as well as film and television studios, would all be combined under a single entity controlled by the Ellisons. The UK is also threatening to sue over the merger. To see our interview with the California Attorney General Ron Bonta, go to democracynow.org. In Houston, Texas, protests continued this weekend in response to the ICE killing of the 52-year-old Mexican father, Lorenzo Salgado Araujo. Dozens of groups and businesses led an economic blackout Friday, while hundreds of protesters marched to Houston City Hall Saturday demanding justice and for the ICE agents involved in the fatal shooting to be identified. Advocates have also called for the release of key witnesses from ICE custody, one of whom is Salgado's younger brother, Victor. This comes as the Harris County District Attorney's Office confirmed a white powder found in Salgado's van was not drugs, but an electrolyte salt mixture to stay hydrated while working in construction during Houston's scorching summer. The substance was the subject of an unsealed FBI search warrant. David Donati, senior staff attorney at the ACLU of Texas, said in a statement, quote, by taking the unusual steps of securing and then unsealing their search warrant, the government's demonstrated it's more interested in creating a false narrative than in seeking the truth. The Salgados deserve real answers about what happened to their father. And we reiterate our call for an independent and complete investigation, the ACLU said. The Congressional Hispanic Caucus Friday held an oversight hearing in Houston on Salgado's ICE killing, where two of his sons, Ronaldo and Lorenzo Jr., testified. To see our coverage of the case, go to democracynow.org. a group of Venezuelan men who were wrongfully removed from the United States and sent to the notorious Salvadoran Secot prison have filed a lawsuit against the two U.S. aviation firms that chartered the three flights to El Salvador last year. The suit accuses CSI Aviation and Global X of violating the men's civil rights as well as U.S. and international law for transporting them to El Salvador, where many describe facing torture. The lawsuit was filed earlier this month by several groups, including the Kennedy Human Rights Center, and was first reported by The Guardian. In March of last year, more than 230 Venezuelan men were rounded up and deported to El Salvador after the Trump administration invoked the Alien Enemies Act, accusing the men without evidence of being gang members. Federal health officials announced a new outbreak of cyclosporiasis, impacting 72 people. About 4,100 people have been infected with the cyclospora parasite. According to the CDC, at least 98 people have been hospitalized, as cases have been reported in at least 41 U.S. states. Critics have talked about the gutting of CDC by DOJ. And in Maine, Democrats have selected Troy Jackson to replace Graham Plattner as their U.S. Senate candidate at a convention on Saturday. Plattner dropped out of his race after an ex-girlfriend accused him of rape. Jackson is a former logger and former Maine state legislator who was the Maine state Senate president. He will face Republican Senator Susan Collins, a five-term incumbent, in November. This is Jackson accepting his party's nomination for Senate.
8: We need someone with courage. We need a fighter. And we need a senator who remembers exactly who sent them to Washington, which is you. Let's unite this party. Let's build the largest working class movement Maine has ever seen. And let's win this fight. I humbly ask for your vote. Thank you, and God bless.
0: Troy Jackson was endorsed by the DSA, the Democratic Socialists of America, when he ran for governor. And those are some of the headlines. This is Democracy Now!, democracynow.org, The War and Peace Report. I'm Amy Goodman. In France and Spain, devastating wildfires have forced more than 350,000 people to evacuate their homes. It's among the largest peacetime evacuations in France since World War II. At least 4,600 emergency personnel have been deployed to the southwest of France, where the fires began Wednesday before spreading to Spain. Earlier this summer, Western Europe experienced its hottest June on record. Meanwhile, conditions are expected to worsen later this week as another heat wave could surge temperatures to 40 degrees Celsius. That's 104 degrees Fahrenheit or more. Speaking Sunday, Spain's Prime Minister Pedro Sanchez warned of complicated hours ahead as Spain battles to control the blazes.
9: I think the scale of the disaster we are experiencing, unfortunately, once again in our country, is very difficult to comprehend. Yesterday, we reported that 130,000 hectares had been affected and burned so far this year. Today, less than 24 hours later, that figure has already risen to more than 150,000 hectares.
0: For more, we're joined by two guests. Joining us from Spain, Professor Ángel Luis Lara, sociologist and associate professor of Ibero-American Cultural Studies at SUNY Old Westbury. He and his family have just evacuated from a municipality west of Madrid. He will join us from the province of Toledo in the Castile-La Mancha region. And joining us from Vancouver is John Valiant, award-winning journalist, author of several books, including most recently, Fire Weather, On the Front Lines of a Burning World, a finalist for the Pulitzer Prize and the National Book Award. We welcome you both to Democracy Now! Let's begin with Professor Ángel Luis Lara. Can you describe the scene on the ground? I mean, in France, I think this is the biggest evacuation since World War II, the fires spreading to Spain, what it meant to be uprooted from your home, the devastation of communities as they burned to the ground. Professor Ángel Luis Lara.
10: Hello, Amy, and thank you for having me. My family and I were evacuated 3 days ago from Chapinería, which is a small town in the west area of the region of Madrid, 30 miles out from the city. And the fire was just getting way too close to our village, and the air quality was starting to get really dangerous for our health. So the local authorities decided to evacuate all the people there. However, we consider ourselves incredibly lucky, right? Because even though the flames made it right into our street and the house right across from ours was burned to the ground, our place took just some minor damage. So we're lucky. Just to give you an idea of how severe the situation is, you got to consider that around 30,000 of us have been directly evacuated across the region of Madrid, and 20,000 more have been placed under lockdown orders because of these out-of-control fires. If you include, you know, neighboring regions impacted by the same series of places, like Avila, the region of Avila, for example, the number of evacuations exceeds 60,000 people, with overall affected residents reaching over 95,000 people. And some of these people have lost absolutely everything, their homes, their animals. So many families are sleeping in sports centers or emergency tents right now. And for the folks who make a living off the land, you know, especially for them, losing their crops and livestock is just devastating. So I would say that as crazy as these past few days have been for my family, I consider ourselves very lucky because we are safe.
0: Professor, can you talk about the firefighter strike in Madrid? They had been warning for years about being under-resourced, had been going without a contract for years, and they are in, as are many of the autonomous regions, this one, Madrid, a conservative-controlled area where the head of the region talks about climate change as being propaganda.
10: Yeah. I'm afraid that it is just not enough to blame the weather for the situation regarding the wildfires we are dealing with in Spain and and also, I would say, in Southern Europe now. I think we have to dig deeper because we are dealing with a deeply political issue driven by what I consider are three main factors. The first, obviously, is the undeniable reality of climate change, right? The extreme temperatures and severe drought conditions have created a new category of sixth generation wildfires. And these are not normal fires. They are so intense that they create their own weather systems, right? And making them virtually impossible to extinguish until the weather ceases. But there is a second factor related to the this strike you told before, which is decades of neoliberal policies that have diminished public services in the region of Madrid, especially, and in all the regions all around Spain. Spain is a decentralized country made of 17 autonomous regions with significant self-governing powers, and 11 of those regions are run by conservative and far-right parties pushing aggressively to dismantle public services. So in fact, as you said before, right when these wildfires broke out, some of Madrid's wildland firefighters had been on strike for 40 days straight, protesting precarious working conditions and a severe lack of resources. So as I said before, and this situation with the firefighters in the region of Madrid shows up, you know, this is not just about weather. This has to do with a political issue which is going on in regions like Madrid, right? Based on these neoliberal policies that are diminishing dramatically public services.
0: I want to bring John Valiant into the conversation, award-winning journalist and author of several books, most recently, Fire Weather, On the Front Lines of a Burning World. Here in New York, we experience the smoke from the Canadian fire, wildfires, and of course, all over the United States, they did. To say the least, this is an intensification in Spain and fire. Can you talk about what's causing this fire weather? What does it mean to be, as we're hearing a description on the front lines of a burning world, and what can be done about it, John?
2: Yeah, thanks, Amy. When that subtitle was conceived, it sounded like hyperbole, the front lines of a burning world. But we're really seeing that right now. Oregon and Washington State are also burning ferociously right now, in addition to British Columbia and Ontario and Southern Europe and North Africa, massive fires everywhere. And we're seeing this accumulation of decades of intensifying heat, which promotes drought. And so these conditions have been slowly building and worsening for decades, basically vindicating, unfortunately, the warnings of climate scientists and firefighters who have been fearing these kind of collaborative events where, as we've heard, large fires are merging together, creating mega fires that are then create conditions that are impossible for humans to respond to meaningfully. So what we're seeing in Spain and France now are flames exceeding 100 meters. So these are 30-story tall flames. You can't respond to these in a meaningful way with water. French pilots are describing water bomber drops of thousands and thousands of gallons that are evaporating in the heat before they even touch the flames. So what we've created a kind of chimera of fire that is impossible to respond to in a meaningful way. And really now the weather and the wind are determining our collective fate in these situations.
0: One firefighter, speaking to Agence France-Presse, AFP, reported seeing a pyrocumulonimbus, a fire-generated thunderstorm. Now, this is common in Australia and Canada, but can you talk about the significance of this being seen in France? I mean, it seems like, maybe you knew this word, I sure didn't. There are new words now.
2: And I had to learn it to write fire weather. Pyrocumulonimbus clouds are fire-generated thunderstorms. They can puncture the stratosphere. These fire systems that turn, they rotate the same way hurricanes do. They can be 45,000 feet tall. They generate their own lightning. They produce black hail. And these lightning strikes can strike 30 or 40 miles away from the center of the fire, starting new fires. So it becomes essentially a self-perpetuation machine of fire that is literally unstoppable. And in Redding, California in 2018, one of these systems generated an actual EF3 tornado, 165 mile an hour winds that tore houses from their foundations and lifted F-150 pickup trucks and threw them through the air, killing and burning and crushing their occupants. It's extraordinary kind of end times class energy that is being released by these systems now.
0: Can you respond to President Trump accusing Canada of poisoning the air in the United States, even threatening to impose new tariffs on Canada over the recent levels of hazardous air? Yet, you know, one of his mantras as he ran for president again and continues is burn, baby, burn is drill, baby, drill, I should say.
2: Yeah, and drill, baby, drill corresponds to burn, baby, burn. And the more fuel we burn as human beings, the more fuel wildfires will burn across our landscapes. You know, Trump is a cynical, self-serving guy with no concept of how natural systems work or even how smoke behaves. And right now, the bulk of the smoke sweeping across the northern American states right now is coming from Washington and Oregon. Smoke and pollution and climate change know no boundaries.
11: If anyone is really at fault here, it would be the major emitters of CO2 and methane, and that would be in North America, the United States. So I think if we want to reduce our temperature, if we want to reduce our fire risk, the first thing we have to do is reduce our emissions. And that is something that the U.S. has steadfastly refused to do, its current administration in any case. And unfortunately, Canada is following suit, actively expanding its fossil fuel operations, proposing new pipelines to the West Coast and into the United States. So thereby digging us deeper and deeper into this CO2 debt and methane debt that is causing these fires.
0: Finally, Professor Angel Luis Lara, you yourself again have been evacuated. Can you talk about the Prime Minister, Pedro Sanchez, renewing calls for a climate pact for all the political parties of Spain?
10: I mean, the current government, the central government of Spain has been, you know, calling the rest of the political parties for a national agreement regarding, you know, the climate change and the situation we are dealing with related to climate. But there is this permanent refusal of the conservative and the far right parties to participate in a general and common agreement. So Spain now is dealing with real, I would say, deep, you know, tension between the conservative and the far right parties and the government, and the situation is very complicated.
0: I want to thank you both for being with us. Of course, we'll continue to cover the fire weather. Angel Luis Lara, sociologist and associate professor of Ibero-American Cultural Studies at SUNY Old Westbury, just evacuated from his home near Madrid. And John Valiant, award-winning journalist and author, his latest book, Fire Weather, on the Front Lines of a Burning World. Coming up, Massachusetts Democratic Congress member Jim McGovern of Massachusetts on Iran to Cuba. Stay with us.

0: Memories of the Alhambra by Harry Ferry. This is Democracy Now!, democracynow.org, the War and Peace Report. I'm Amy Goodman. The U.S. has paused bombing Iran for a third straight night after senior Trump officials reportedly warned the president about dwindling munition stockpiles. In response, Iran said it would pause retaliatory strikes against U.S. bases across the Middle East. Last week, the entire Democratic House caucus and four Republicans voted to pass a resolution calling on Trump to withdraw U.S. forces from hostilities against Iran. We're joined now by one of those Democrats, Congressman Jim McGovern of Massachusetts. He's been a vocal critic of Trump's foreign policy, from the war in Iran to the administration's targeting of Cuba. He served in Congress since 1997, is the ranking member of the House Rules Committee. You have described, Congressmember, and welcome to Democracy Now!, Iran as Iraq 2.0. Right. Explain.
1: Well, it's just like Iraq. We're getting involved in a quagmire here, an endless war. A war based on arrogance and bad intelligence. And the bottom line is this war in Iran is not only risky, it's illegal, and it's costly. Tens of billions of dollars going into this war in which there is no way for us to succeed or accomplish any of the goals that Donald Trump said he wanted to accomplish. But I'm really particularly frustrated because the House of Representatives and Congress in general has ceded its power and its authority to the executive branch. We should be voting on whether to authorize a war in Iran. I don't think a majority in the House or Senate would vote to do that, but we should be voting on these things. We shouldn't just give that power to the president and the Speaker of the House. Is to blame here. Look, we just reported that Trump has kind of put a pause on bombing. Let's hope that remains. But with him, you never know. I mean, in a week or two, I mean, he could launch an intensified attack. And if that is the case, the Speaker of the House ought to call Congress back into a special session, because we're in recess now, and we ought to debate it. There ought to be oversight, and we ought to vote on it. The Speaker should stand up to the president and stand for the powers of the legislative branch and stop being a coward. Mm.
0: So what would it mean if a war powers resolution was passed by the House and the Senate? What exactly would that force President Trump to do?
1: Well, if we were in sync, it would ultimately end funding for the war. I mean, that is how you end wars. We have to stop the funding because this president will do whatever the hell he wants to do, and he doesn't care about the law. So, right now these votes are largely symbolic. But I think it shows, where the majority of Congress stands on this stuff. Congress stands with the American people. Only 28% of the American people think this war is worth it. Everybody else is against it. I mean, and people are horrified by the fact that the United States of America, we're dropping bombs on elementary schools in Iran when they'd rather have that money spent on building elementary schools here in the United States. I mean, we're committing human rights crimes in the conduct of this war as well.
0: So talk about last week, we saw Hegseth go before the Senate and talk about why the Pentagon needs tens of billions of dollars more in dealing with Iran, and how could the Democrats desert the soldiers? Very interesting, yeah. By the way, about the count on soldiers dead because of outcry. I mean, the last four soldiers, they were taken off the list of the dead because they died after President Trump declared ceasefire. They've been added back, as well as apparently something like 140 soldiers who've been hurt, have adding to something like well over 600 injured and 18 killed. That's U.S. Iran, we don't know the numbers.
1: Yeah, the lack of candor is concerning in and of itself. But the fact that the Secretary of Defense goes before the Senate and says, give me tens of billions of dollars more for this war, when they still have tens of billions of dollars in unspent money, tells you that they're thinking of a war that's going to go on for quite some time. Look, I mean, our defense bill budget now is going to be like $1.6 trillion when all is put together. I mean, that's like unbelievable. I mean, I think Dr. Strangelove would be impressed with that number. I'm a big critic of this administration, But even by their standards, listening to the Secretary of Defense speak before the Senate, I mean, he sounded like a lunatic. It sounded like there needed to be an intervention. He didn't answer the questions. And the questions that most people had is, you know, what is the strategy? What is the clearly defined mission? What is the goal? How do we get out of this? You know, when does this end? He had no idea. And he tried to make it a referendum on whether you support the troops or not. Supporting the troops means not putting them in harm's way to begin with. I mean, it's irresponsible for us to be deploying troops in a situation like this when the President and Secretary of Defense don't have a plan at all.
0: So the question is, where do U.S. taxpayers, where their money goes? You are co-chair of the Hunger Caucus in the House of Representatives. If you can talk about the level of hunger in the United States with the Trump administration cutting food assistance, driving up child hunger.
1: Well, hunger is getting worse in this country. Over 50 million Americans are hungry or food insecure in the United States of America, the richest country in the history of the world. It's unconscionable, and as a member of Congress, I'm ashamed of that fact. Trump and the Republicans passed this big, ugly bill a year ago that went on to put new restrictions in place for SNAP recipients, more work requirements, and is a $200 billion cut to the program that's going to hit at the end of next year. Already, because of the paperwork and the work requirements, millions and millions of more people are without the benefit. Millions of children in this country have lost their food benefit. And it just seems to me that there's something fundamentally wrong when we have money for bombs, we don't have money to make sure people in this country get fed. And every dollar we invest in food and nutrition actually saves us money in a whole bunch of other areas. Kids learn better if they're not hungry when they go to school. People are less likely to get chronic diseases if they have access to good nutrition and food. But to cut this benefit, by the way, the worst of it's going to hit next year. That in this country that we're tolerating that level of hunger is astounding to me.
0: I also want to ask you about the divide in the Democratic Party. Former Congress member Rahm Emanuel, who served as President Obama's chief of staff, was mayor of Chicago, published an op-ed in the Wall Street Journal last week headlined, "The Bernie Bros Could Spoil Democrats' Midterms." He criticizes the role of DSA, Democratic Socialists of America. He wrote, "The DSA and others are saddling the Democratic Party with nominees whose wildly unpopular positions will protect Republicans from having to pay the price of Donald Trump's corruption and economic incompetence." Bernie Sanders responded on Face the Nation.
2: You have an establishment like Rahm Emanuel, who are dependent on billionaire campaign contributors and want to maintain the status quo. Then you have a progressive movement, which, by the way, what is getting these guys nervous is we are winning all over this country. It's not only Mamdani in New York City, it's in New Jersey, it's in Ohio, it's in Colorado. People are sick and tired of the Rahm Emanuels and the Democratic establishment and the Republican establishment. The American people are tired of a rigged economy, a corrupt campaign, finance system. They want real change. They don't want Rahm Emanuel and the establishment maintaining the status quo.
0: Can you respond, Congressmember McGovern?
1: Yeah, I mean, I don't think we should be arguing amongst ourselves about the decisions that voters are making. I mean, we need to respect the voters. Part of the reason why, you know, you see some of these candidates getting elected who the establishment doesn't really like very much is because people are frustrated that we're not fighting hard enough, that we're not standing up for bold solutions. People don't want to manage hunger. They want to end it. You know, people don't want to, you know, get another tax credit on health care. They want us to make sure they can afford their health care and that it is available for everybody. People don't want us to manage wars around the world. They want us to bring them to an end. So, I mean, I think we do our party great harm when we start to have this kind of infighting. I mean, I trust the people. And for me, I tell people all the time that whoever wins the Democratic nomination, in a particular race in my state, I'm going to support them.
0: So you have been in Congress for almost 30 years. You have championed democracy in Latin America. You were staffer for Congressman Moakley investigating the six Jesuit priests
1: who were murdered in El Salvador in 1989.
0: And found...
1: We found that they were murdered by the Salvadoran armed forces who were trained and armed by the United States government.
0: So you've been a major critic of U.S. policy in Latin America. I want to get your response to, well, you shared your response on the floor of the House last week about a new Red Scare. Right. The State Department accusing the Cuban government of waging a sustained campaign of subversion against the United States, claiming Cuba is backing a number of groups, including National Lawyers Guild, Code Pink, Pastors for Peace, National Network on Cuba, and they've subpoenaed a number of organizations, including the People's Forum down the road from here, Breakthrough News, and others. And I'm wondering your response to what is going on here.
1: I mean, I feel like the ghost of Joe McCarthy is appearing in Washington, D.C. right now. I mean, what this administration is doing by targeting its critics and members of the free press is what you would see in an authoritarian country. I mean, it is a drift toward fascism, if you will. And quite frankly, our policy toward Cuba is a disaster. It's an embarrassment. We should lift the embargo. We should have normal relations with the Cuban people. We should let the Cuban people decide their future. It shouldn't be decided by Marco Rubio or people in Washington. And right now, our intensified sanctions and embargo is resulting in starvation on the Cuban island, people not being able to get health care, people without electricity. I mean, it is a human rights crime, and it needs to stop. So I reject what the administration is doing, and I think our policy toward Cuba is a disaster.
0: I also want to ask you about the case of Beto Corral, a Colombian asylum seeker who was living in Arizona, detained at his home by U.S. immigration agents in June after he filed criminal charges against the Colombian far-right presidential candidate, Abelardo de la Espriella, who became president. He was deported to Colombia on July 16th. Shortly after he was detained, you wrote online, "I'm very troubled by allegations of coordination between American officials and Colombian political actors in this arrest. That would amount to our government aiding and abetting transnational repression." Explain.
1: I mean, there are foreign governments that, that target citizens from their country who come to the United States who are critics of their government. China does it, Iran did it, Pakistan, India does it, and so do a lot of countries in Central America. And the fact that we are sending this guy back to Colombia, Beto back to Colombia, where there's a new president, a right-wing president, who may end up jailing him, or, you know, God knows what else, is again us being part of transnational repression. We are guilty of the things that we're criticizing other countries of doing. Look, I co-chair the Human Rights Commission in Congress. I think if the United States stands for anything, we need to stand out loud and four square for human rights. That means not sending people back to dangerous situations, whether it's in Colombia or Haiti or China or anywhere else.
0: Finally, the Israeli Prime Minister Benjamin Netanyahu is coming to Washington. He hasn't met with Trump personally in Washington, D.C. since the U.S. and Israel started bombing Iran at the end of February, that first day, the U.S. bombing that girls' school, the primary school in Manab. Here in New York, where you're visiting, the mayor investigated whether he could arrest Netanyahu because of the arrest warrant of the International Criminal Court. He concluded he couldn't, but raise that issue. And you have the majority of the voting Democratic caucus for the first time voting to end military aid, except the Iron Dome, to Israel, over $3 billion. Can you talk about what President Trump, who has been an ally of Netanyahu, what you want to see happen?
1: Well, what I want to see happen and what will happen are probably two different things. But President Trump, if he were truly representing the ideals of this country, would tell Benjamin Netanyahu to stop the war crimes. He is guilty of war crimes. I met with the Augusta Victoria Hospital staff online a week ago, and young children in Gaza who have cancer are not able to get the treatment they need, you know, less than an hour away because Netanyahu's government is blocking that. But there's no question in my mind that Netanyahu is guilty of war crimes. He should be held accountable. And we should not be sending one more penny to him to be able to conduct those crimes. I mean, it is that simple. If we care about human rights, we have to be consistent.
0: Jim McGovern, Democratic Congress member from Massachusetts for almost 30 years. Coming up, as Israeli settlers torch two mosques amidst a deadly surge in violence on the West Bank, and there are over 70 arrests on the West Bank alone this weekend, we'll speak to the Palestinian journalist Mariam Barghouti. She recently testified before the UN Security Council. Back in 20 seconds.

0: Tama, Greed, by the Palestinian oud player and musician Huda Asfourd, performing in our Democracy Now! Studio. This is Democracy Now!, democracynow.org. I'm Amy Goodman. We end today's show in the occupied West Bank, where Israeli settlers torched two mosques over the weekend in the latest wave of violent attacks on several Palestinian towns and villages.
1: This is a religious crime. It is a moral crime at all. They are thieves, and you can call them with all the bad descriptions because there is no human on the planet that torches a religious place.
0: This comes as Israeli military forces Saturday detained over 70 Palestinians in raids across the occupied West Bank. The arrest and attack on the mosque followed the killing of at least four Palestinians in the town of Tal Friday when Israeli settlers and

0: Thank you, Amy. So what we saw over the weekend was an intensified campaign against Palestinians by the Israeli army and Israeli settlers, which should not be seen as separate at this point. The excuse and the justification that the Israeli military and officials such as Benjamin Netanyahu are using was the killing of two Israeli settlers that were in the West Bank raiding a Palestinian village or town. Now, if you peruse through Hebrew media, you'll think that they were Israelis that were simply hiking and were killed by Palestinians, when in fact they were settlers raiding the town of Tel, southeast of Nablus, north of the West Bank, and a Palestinian man was able to disarm one of the settlers and confront them. Now, the Israeli army responded by killing at least four Palestinians and then expanded in what is a familiar pattern of collective punishment, targeting the entirety of the West Bank, targeting former detainees in specific, torturing them, ensuring checkpoints are closed, meaning Palestinians don't have access to life-saving resources such as hospitals, and they're targeting just daily infrastructure. So we're seeing what is happening is Palestinians are being imprisoned essentially in their own towns and villages, and then attacked by Israeli forces and armed Israeli settlers.
1: 86, at least, according to Al Jazeera, Palestinians have been killed in the occupied West Bank since the beginning of the year, including 20 fatally shot by Israeli settlers. The United Nations notes hundreds more have been wounded. We have about a four-second delay with you responding, Mariam. But talk about your message to the UN Security Council.
0: Yes, so what we're seeing is that there is an escalation of killing Palestinians. This comes also in light of the impunity that Israel has received in Gaza. Now, in Gaza, you have the Israeli army, but Israeli settlers serve as an addendum to Israeli military practices. So we're not just seeing 86 Palestinians killed since the start of the year. We've seen more than 1,000 killed in the last 2 years alone. And this comes with an expansionist project. So the issue right here is territory, and it is being enforced and taken over forcibly through these violent attacks that create a hostile environment for Palestinians where simply their presence becomes unsustainable, because it means recalibrating just daily routine to calculate for Israeli violence.
1: Israeli Prime Minister Benjamin Netanyahu ordered a major security operation in the West Bank following Friday's attacks, reinforcing military units, canceling leave for troops. He is also coming to meet with President Trump tomorrow in Washington, D.C. Can you talk about, as you peruse the media from the Arabic language media, Hebrew language media, U.S. media, what people get most wrong about what's happening in the West Bank right now? And talk about how it compares to Gaza.
0: I think what is happening right now in the West Bank cannot be divorced to what is happening in Gaza, as well as places like Jerusalem. Now, what we are seeing is another form of genocide and ethnic cleansing. In Gaza, it is the complete obliteration of cities and towns and annihilation of families off the registry. And in the West Bank, it is taking different methods and forms, and that is through the use of the Israeli settler, military, and judicial system. Now, together, what they serve is what Israel wants to do is the Greater Israel Project. Now, it brings us back to the fact that this is a colonial regime that is engaging in crimes against humanity. How those crimes look may differ, but in the end, they serve the same purpose, and that is ethnically cleansing Palestinians in order to build this Greater Israel in the region.
1: In your address to the UN Security Council, Mariam Barghouti, you talked about the dangers journalists like yourself face. If you can talk about the attacks on media workers, of course, we know that over 250 journalists, media workers have been killed by Israel in the last year since October 2023 in Gaza. And you also spoke about the targeted attacks on military personnel. We'll end with this question.

0: Yes, yeah, so the Israeli regime is targeting journalists, killing them in Gaza on the one end, likewise in Lebanon. And in the West Bank, what we're seeing is targeting them through mass detention as well as terrorizing campaigns. That is targeting their family members, invading their homes, violating their sources, as well as gathering information that should not be accessible to them. So they are targeting not just the personnel, but they are targeting the information. And this is one of the most dangerous aspects, because if we are unable to document, then the entire issue of testimony falls into debate. And this is where we are today, where someone welcomed to the United that was presented for the crimes that were instigated by him and the entirety of the Israeli regime.
1: On Saturday, a group of Israel NGOs, including B'Tselem and Breaking the Silence, issued a joint statement saying, "We call on the international community to act now. Immediate pressure on Israel is required to stop further attacks, prevent pogroms and further killings, and ensure the protection of Palestinians in accordance with Israel's obligations under international law." We have 20 seconds, Mariam, if you can elaborate on this.
0: I think this time is not just for action, but to ensure genuine obstruction of Israeli capacity to continue in its crimes. It is not normal nor okay that a country that has engaged is treated as a normal state. It is not normal to continue sustaining it with military aid. At a bare minimum, just obstruct its capacity to target human lives.
1: Mariam Barghouti, want to thank you for being with us, Palestinian writer and journalist based in the West Bank, speaking to us from Amman, Jordan. She recently addressed the UN Security Council on the crisis in the West Bank. That does it for our show. Happy birthday to Sarah Nasser. I'll be in Martha's Vineyard Friday night, July 31st, to speak after a screening of Steal the Story, Please, in Vineyard Haven. Then on to Madison, Wisconsin, and Chicago, and to my hometown of Bayshore on September 17th. I'm Amy Goodman.

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1: 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I'm J.P. Pomnikowski. 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After more than half a century of federal protections, the Trump administration last Tuesday announced a proposal to return management of grizzly bears in the lower 48 to individual states. The U.S. Fish and Wildlife Service in 1975 listed grizzly bears as threatened in the lower 48 states under the Endangered Species Act. At the time, fewer than 600 grizzly bears existed south of the Canadian border. Today, two major populations thrive in and around Yellowstone and Glacier National Parks in Montana, each with about 1,000 bears, along with a smattering of smaller ecosystems that could support grizzlies with far fewer bears. The federal government has twice attempted to remove Endangered Species Act protections for grizzlies, specifically in the Greater Yellowstone ecosystem. The move to delist bears would mean returning management to the states of Idaho, Montana, and Wyoming. Both of the previous efforts in 2007 and 2017 were overturned in courts. Yet Western states kept petitioning to remove federal protection. In January 2025, during the final hours of the Biden administration, the U.S. Fish and Wildlife Service denied those petitions and released a new rule keeping the bears' protected status. The rule announced last week took a different approach, amending the Biden administration's 2025 rule. Instead of delisting grizzlies, the bears will stay on the endangered species list. But under a new revision of Section 4D of the Endangered Species Act, the federal government will concede grizzly management to the states. For decades, concerns over delisting have centered around a grizzly hunt that could come with state management. However, Montana has a 5-year moratorium on hunting the animals post-delisting. Critics say that delisting grizzly bears from endangered species protections could mean increased grizzly mortality. Andrea Zaccardi, senior attorney at the Center for Biological Diversity, a nonprofit organization dedicated to species protection, said, "We're disappointed the Trump administration is trying to make it easier to kill grizzly bears," she said. Jenny Harbine, managing attorney at the nonprofit environmental law firm Earth Justice, cited a slew of grizzly bear threats coming down the pike from the federal government. Weakened environmental reviews, a rescinded roadless rule, and fast-tracked logging and mining projects. Harbine said, "This does not create a situation where the service should be relaxing protections for grizzly bears. Grizzly bears need protections more than ever." There's a new chunk of public land in the Upper Yellowstone River following Montana Fish, Wildlife, and Parks' acquisition of Siskin Island this month. The 82-acre island sits between Mallard's Rest and Pine Creek fishing access sites, roughly 13 miles south of Livingston on the Yellowstone River. The Trust for Public Land, a nonprofit focused on conserving public spaces, facilitated the land donation to the state from the previous private landowners. David Weinstein, Northern Rockies Director for Trust for Public Lands, said, "Now that the island is in public hands, adaptive management will benefit the ecological and recreational values of the Upper Yellowstone River in perpetuity," Weinstein said. Siskin Island is a float-in site with a rocky shoreline, mature cottonwood forests, willow thickets, marsh wetlands, and open meadows that provide excellent habitat for a variety of wildlife, according to FWP. Side channels through the site also support high-quality spawning and rearing habitat for trout. FWP plans to manage the site for habitat conservation and public access. Primary access to the island is by floating down the Yellowstone River. The site will allow day use, float-in camping by reservation, and some hunting with FWP to release specific rules online soon. This is J.P. Pomnikowski for Human Capital on KGVM 95.9 FM and online at kgvm.org. All past episodes of Human Capital are available online anytime at kgvm.org.

Atoms are the basic components of matter. You meet atoms every day. They behave like nature's indestructible Legos. In these encounters, atoms are really not created or destroyed. Rather, atoms can form specific attachments, in a way, like various Lego pieces. They give rise to familiar structures called molecules. I'm chemist Bill McLaughlin, and I will be your host introducing and explaining a familiar molecule in each episode. 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

0: What does spoiled milk, yogurt, cottage cheese, and sourdough bread have in common? They all contain a small molecule called lactic acid. Lactic acid can also be used as a preservative and a flavor enhancer. Humans can build up lactic acid in muscles during strenuous exercise. In today's broadcast, we'll focus on lactic acid and its role in food. But before we get to know this week's Lactic Acid Monday molecule, let's learn just a bit about what that acid part of its name means. There are many molecules that share the acid classification. You have likely heard of stomach acid, battery acid, to name a couple. The scientific name for common aspirin is actually acetylsalicylic acid. DNA is also an acid. Fruits contain acids, and our proteins are made from amino acids. Chemicals are called acids if they can lower the pH of any solution where they are found. This is typically accomplished when the acid releases a charged atom of hydrogen from its original molecule. All the acids just named do this. Of course, some acids are very good at releasing charged hydrogen atoms. We call them strong acids, for example, stomach acid. While others barely do this at all and are labeled weak acids. Lactic acid is considered a weak acid. Another one that you might be familiar with is the weak acid in vinegar. It's called acetic acid. Have you tasted the sour in sauerkraut? Or have you made your own sauerkraut? Sour-tasting foods often get this taste from weak acids found in the food. Lactic acid can be produced when certain bacteria break down sugars. This process, done without the presence of oxygen, is called fermentation. Lactobacillus is the main family of bacteria responsible for the process. Some of this type of bacterium is found on cabbage. When cabbage is shredded, moisture is released along with the sugar in the cells that make up cabbage. This mix is great for the bacteria to get to work breaking down the sugars. As lactic acid is formed, carbon dioxide is also released. You can find many sauerkraut recipes on the internet that also mention spices you can add for a variety of tastes. You'll also note health claims about the value of having some lactic acid and those bacteria in your digestive system. Dairy products also contain some of these active bacteria. When the bacteria break down milk sugars, lactic acid is once again produced. Lactic acid can also have the positive effect of keeping the dairy product in the acid range so that other bacteria won't grow. So, the presence of lactic acid, in addition to affecting the flavor, can also keep those foods preserved for longer times. Do you remember Little Miss Muffet eating her curds and whey? A protein in milk called casein tends to clump together when acid is present. This makes the curds and then leaves behind a liquid called whey. This can be treated later to make cottage cheese. Did Miss Muffet think about the helpful bacteria fermenting away to make her tasty snack? Maybe not, but perhaps you will now. Of course, no one likes spoiled milk. That's why milk is usually pasteurized. The high heat of that process kills most bacteria and mold, so not much acid is produced, and milk can last longer. Not all bacteria are killed, so eventually fermentation starts to take place and lactic acid will be produced. Yogurt is made when heated milk is mixed with some of the lactobacillus bacteria. The bacteria break lactose sugar into lactic acid, and the milk proteins begin to thicken. Commercially available yogurt typically contains added sugars or fruit to sweeten that sour taste of a naturally produced lactic acid. For lactose intolerant symptoms, soy milk is sometimes used to make yogurt. Let's look at another lactic acid-related food. Once again, our helpful lactobacillus cause fermentation of sugars to make sour-tasting lactic acid. Simple sugar molecules may have 5 or 6 carbon atoms in their makeup. Bacterial action can break these into 3 carbon units that are found in lactic acid molecules. That can give rise to a favorite known as sourdough bread. The presence of lactic acid affects the taste of the bread, but it also keeps the acid in a range that other bacteria and mold growth is reduced. You may also see our Monday molecule when you read the labels of some cosmetics. Lactic acid may be listed for acidity control. Lactic acid has even been used to make biodegradable plastics. It can be found in some detergents and cleaning products where weak acids are useful. The small molecule, remember, only 3 carbon atoms, 6 hydrogen atoms, and 3 oxygen atoms, is a weak acid, but it is very useful. just ask Little Miss Muffet. As always, if you have some questions related to lactic acid, you can contact me at mondaysmolecule@gmail.com. Also, let me know if you're interested in suggesting other interesting molecules for this weekly program.
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2: 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Rewrite. 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
3: I'm Dr. Anthony Lizowitz, and this is Climate Connections. During the summer, stacks of envelopes arrive at a lab in upstate New York. Inside are ticks that people pulled off their bodies after spending time outside.
4: And then we tell them what tick species it was, what life cycle stage it was, and what pathogen it carried.
3: Sarah Vaughn Tangamani runs the Upstate Tick Testing Laboratory at SUNY Upstate Medical University. He says tick populations are expanding in many parts of the Northeast, largely because of climate change. As temperatures warm, ticks can survive in some areas that were once too cold for them and stay active longer in the year. Climate change is also shifting the geographic range of some of the animals ticks feed on.
4: When this wildlife moves to a different geographic area, the ticks are carried along with them as well.
3: Since 2019, his team has tested more than 30,000 ticks, mostly from New York. They found that about a third carried one or more pathogens, like the bacteria that causes Lyme disease, the virus that causes tick-borne encephalitis, or the parasite that causes babesiosis. So the lab gives people information they can share with their doctor, and it also gives scientists data to track the changing risks as the climate warms. Climate Connections is produced by the Yale Center for Environmental Communication. To learn more about climate change, visit climateconnections.org.

Thank you so much. I love you. This is one from our record, A Carolina Jubilee.

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1: 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Abby and the full band will be playing on the stage at Pine Creek on Sunday, August 23rd, 2026, with special guests Angela Autumn and Trinity Jane. 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

0: 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I'm your host, Bob Wall, and each week I'll play some cool jazz to help you chill out after the Monday blues. That's the Jazz Nightcap, Monday evenings from 10 to midnight here on KGVM.
1: 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I'm J.P. Pomnikowski. 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After more than half a century of federal protections, the Trump administration last Tuesday announced a proposal to return management of grizzly bears in the lower 48 to individual states. The U.S. Fish and Wildlife Service in 1975 listed grizzly bears as threatened in the lower 48 states under the Endangered Species Act. At the time, fewer than 600 grizzly bears existed south of the Canadian border. Today, two major populations thrive in and around Yellowstone and Glacier National Parks in Montana, each with about 1,000 bears, along with a smattering of smaller ecosystems that could support grizzlies with far fewer bears. The federal government has twice attempted to remove Endangered Species Act protections for grizzlies, specifically in the Greater Yellowstone ecosystem. The move to delist bears would mean returning management to the states of Idaho, Montana, and Wyoming. Both of the previous efforts in 2007 and 2017 were overturned in courts. Yet western states kept petitioning to remove federal protection. In January 2025, during the final hours of the Biden administration, the U.S. Fish and Wildlife Service denied those petitions and released a new rule keeping the bears' protected status. The rule announced last week took a different approach, amending the Biden administration's 2025 rule. Instead of delisting grizzlies, the bears will stay on the endangered species list. But under a new revision of Section 4D of the Endangered Species Act, the federal government will concede grizzly management to the states. For decades, concerns over delisting have centered around a grizzly hunt that could come with state management. However, Montana has a 5-year moratorium on hunting the animals post-delisting. Critics say that delisting grizzly bears from endangered species protections could mean increased grizzly mortality. Andrea Zaccardi, senior attorney at the Center for Biological Diversity, a nonprofit organization dedicated to species protection, said, "We're disappointed the Trump administration is trying to make it easier to kill grizzly bears," she said. Jenny Harbine, managing attorney at the nonprofit environmental law firm Earth Justice, cited a slew of grizzly bear threats coming down the pike from the federal government. Weakened environmental reviews, a rescinded roadless rule, and fast-tracked logging and mining projects. Harbine said, "This does not create a situation where the service should be relaxing protections for grizzly bears. Grizzly bears need protections more than ever." There's a new chunk of public land in the Upper Yellowstone River following Montana Fish, Wildlife, and Parks' acquisition of Siskin Island this month. The 82-acre island sits between Mallard's Rest and Pine Creek fishing access sites, roughly 13 miles south of Livingston on the Yellowstone River. The Trust for Public Land, a nonprofit focused on conserving public spaces, facilitated the land donation to the state from the previous private landowners. David Weinstein, Northern Rockies Director for Trust for Public Lands, said, "Now that the island is in public hands, adaptive management will benefit the ecological and recreational values of the Upper Yellowstone River in perpetuity," Weinstein said. Siskin Island is a float-in site with a rocky shoreline, mature cottonwood forests, willow thickets, marsh wetlands, and open meadows that provide excellent habitat for a variety of wildlife, according to FWP. Side channels through the site also support high-quality spawning and rearing habitat for trout. FWP plans to manage the site for habitat conservation and public access. Primary access to the island is by floating down the Yellowstone River. The site will allow day use, float-in camping by reservation, and some hunting, with FWP to release specific rules online soon. This is J.P. Pomnikowski for Human Capital on KGVM 95.9 FM and online at kgvm.org. All past episodes of Human Capital are available online anytime at kgvm.org.
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0: Bozeman, this is your weekend. 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
2: I'm Rick Smith, and this is Labor History in 2. On this day in labor history, the year was 1918. That was the day miners' president Ginger Goodwin was shot dead in British Columbia. His murder sparked Canada's first general strike in Vancouver the following week. Goodwin had arrived in British Columbia 8 years earlier and found work in the Cumberland Mines on Vancouver Island. He considered working conditions in the mines absolutely appalling and began advocating for safety and organizing miners. He was soon blacklisted after participating in a 2-year coal miners' strike for recognition on the island. He moved to Trail, British Columbia, where he emerged as a Socialist Party candidate in the 1916 election. He was also elected president of the International Union of Mine, Mill and Smelter Workers, District 6, the vice president of British Columbia's Federation of Labor, and the head of the local Trades and Labor Council. He openly expressed his opposition to Canada's entry into the war, stating that workers were now employed in killing each other. He was found unfit for military duty after a medical exam. That was until he led a strike for the 8-hour day at Consolidated Mining and Smelting. It was the world's largest lead and zinc smelter and a key munitions producer during the war. His status was quickly changed to make him eligible for conscription. He fled to the Cumberland Hills, where he hid out for months to avoid the draft. And on this day, Goodwin was shot dead by a Dominion Police special constable. He was brought back to Cumberland, where thousands turned out for his funeral in a mile-long procession. The Vancouver labor movement was outraged by Goodwin's murder and called a one-day general strike on August 2nd to protest his killing.
3: 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For more information, go to laborhistoryin2.com, like us on Facebook, and follow us on the Twitters at Labor History in 2.
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0: Ernest Cut is Yalla Ya Habibi from Dub Sultan's self-titled debut album.

0: 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I'm Roxana, and this is Desert Oracle Radio Replay. It's another double feature this week. I've chosen a pair of episodes that were produced by Ken Lane right around this time of year. The first episode is Graham Parsons and the Phoenix Lights from July 17, 2017. The second is The Witch's Beat from July 14, 2023. Enjoy!
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2: Night has fallen on the Mojave Desert, and it's a real hot night. It's a real nice night for driving around and across these desert lands. With your radio on, your eyes open for jackrabbits, coyotes, bobcats, mule deer, bighorn sheep, desert tortoise, feral burros, hitchhikers. Those guys walking on the side of the road with a wooden cross on their shoulder with a wheel on the bottom. The wheel is cheating. And there's that immense sky all around you and that big yellow moon to the southeast. You get out and you walk around a little. You notice bats here and there in the warm summer air. You notice it feels a little humid out because we're coming up on monsoon season. That's when the swamp coolers stop working. And something big goes by. You feel the wind on the back of your neck, and then you see the owl swooping low, and you can almost see it settling on a branch of a Joshua tree about 100 yards to your left. Some nights you might see some helicopters from the Marine base flying low with all their lights off. If you're inside, the house will start to shake. Get out the cabin and look up in the sky, and they're already gone. You might see that one red light blinking in the distance. And sometimes you see something you can't explain at all. And every now and again, you might be lucky enough to see something that a whole lot of other people saw at the same time, and that cannot be easily explained. Twenty years ago, from the eastern end of the Mojave Desert and across the Sonoran Desert from Arizona to Mexico, thousands of people saw what they believed to be an invasion from the skies. It was March of 1997, the 13th. The key witness to 1997's Phoenix Lights events was Arizona's governor at the time, Fife Symington. Now, he saw what he called an enormous silent black triangle, It passed overhead at low altitude on the night of March 13th. It just felt otherworldly, Symington told CNN. Now, Symington was in his second term when thousands of people across Nevada to Arizona to the Mexican state of Sonora reported seeing massive, silent craft looming over highway traffic, hovering over small desert towns, and especially over the vast Phoenix metropolitan area. But Governor Symington did not tell the national media about his otherworldly sighting until a decade later, by which time he was out of politics and immune to public scorn. As a former Air Force captain, Symington could have added tremendously to the credibility of the eyewitness pool, and his report may have offered comfort to the vast numbers of Arizona's citizens who saw ominous things floating slowly overhead that night. Instead, after weeks of increasing hysteria and a surge of national press coverage, Symington called reporters to the state capitol at Phoenix and played a prank on them. With television crews broadcasting the press conference to both local news stations and CNN, Symington solemnly declared that state officials had found who was responsible for the panic. And then his security detail brought out the alien in the form of Symington's chief of staff in a cheap Halloween costume. There were a few forced chuckles from the press. The national correspondents quickly gathered their things and headed home. The coverage was over. The mystery remained. When asked why he withheld his own sighting for 10 years and instead ridiculed those who admitted seeing the craft, Symington blamed his own panic, and he said he wanted to deflate lingering unease that he feared might escalate into a total breakdown of society. As a public figure, he told CNN in 2007, you have to be very careful what you say because people can have pretty emotional reactions. Symington now claims that he did his best to solve the riddle in the skies, but the commanders at Arizona's military air bases told him they were as, quote, perplexed as the other witnesses. The triangle was first seen in the Las Vegas suburb of Henderson, not far from the Groom Lake test sites known as Area 51. Witnesses next saw the mysterious ship over the Prescott Valley, and then it began its widely seen northwest to southeast crossing over Phoenix and the desert beyond. It was last reported over Sonora, Mexico. A second event, which was later explained as military flares released over the Estrella Mountains south of Phoenix, began more than an hour after the large triangular craft had crossed the sprawling city and suburbs. As word of the sighting spread by word of mouth and local media, throngs of people went outside to search the night sky for mysterious lights. And they were rewarded with a string of fizzling golden orbs familiar to anyone who lives within view of a southwestern military base. The easily explained flares were conflated with reports of the giant crafts. The governor paraded a Halloween costumed employee before the assembled media, and the Phoenix lights became another part of American folklore to be endlessly rehashed by the cheaply made paranormal documentaries that long ago replaced historical films on cable television. As for the black triangles, often seen hovering over desert highways to this day, They are usually said to be secret military aircraft. Why they are so brightly lit and flown so regularly over roads and towns for decades now is a mystery that has never had a satisfactory explanation. But if you travel the old Mojave Road along Mannix Wash, just west of Afton Canyon, on the edge of Mojave National Preserve in California, you'll find similar black triangles upon the scorched Rocky Mesa just above the historic trail. These dark triangles are geoglyphs, or intaglios, made long ago by those who traveled this ancient highway. When you head up to the high desert from Los Angeles or Palm Springs, you ascend State Highway 62, which twists and turns up a boulder-walled canyon until you're over the hump and rolling into Morongo Valley, home of the Sand to Snow National Monument that stretches from the top of San Gorgonio to the Joshua Tree Wilderness, with Big Morongo Canyon Preserve in between. There's the big yellow sign for the Cactus Mart, too. And that's your sign that you're officially in the high desert. We paid a visit to Nicole Holland, owner of the Cactus Mart.
3: My grandfather left Detroit, Michigan, and moved to Landers and homesteaded in a little tiny cabin out there off of Ritchie Road, I'd say in the late 60s, early 70s. So as a kid, we would come out here for summer break and visit. And so we've been coming out here since then, when it was really nothing going on in the 80s. And then we finally moved all the way out here in 91 and took care of them. So yeah, we've been out here a long time. I love it. In my early 20s, I started working in landscape construction in the low desert. And that was my background. We were building golf courses and working in country clubs and doing new model construction in the landscape design field, which I love. I love plants. I've always been driven towards plants. I don't know why. I don't know where exactly it comes from. Probably from being in the desert and you just, you know, you have sunshine 350 days a year. Everything will grow. Everything is always in bloom. You know, there is always a blooming season at some point in the desert, whether it's winter blooms, summer blooms, spring blooms. There's always something blooming in the desert, and I've always gravitated towards that. So when I had an opportunity to start with a landscape construction business in the low desert, I was probably like 23 or 24 years old. I took it. You know, you realize as you get a little bit older, you're developing land that probably shouldn't have been developed. You know, and there was a bit of an ignorance there in my younger days. So I started realizing I wasn't really fond of us ripping out beautiful land for a golf course. One day, I was living here. I moved here to town in Morongo back in like 2008. And I always came to the Cactus Mart. It's Cactus Mart's been around forever. It's been around since the 60s. Everybody knew Cactus Mart, and I was a local, and I shopped here, and I enjoyed it. And the owners knew me, and they knew I lived in town, and they were getting ready to want to retire. We discussed it, and it just kind of fit. It just, everything fell together and fell to place, and I got to buy the beloved Cactus Mart. And it was super, really exciting. I was really grateful. I got to do something now that made more sense for me, to actually work with plants that mean something, that are bringing the birds and bringing the monarch butterfly garden that we planted and educating people. And it's a whole different feeling than when you're just landscaping for aesthetics. Now you're landscaping for a purpose. Since I can remember, since I've been coming out here, the high desert has always been very mindful of their environment. They're not wasteful. They really aren't. I really don't go to very many houses that have lawns. The desert is full of color. All the plants have beautiful colors. And the smells, you know, the sage smells. People are drawn to that. And cactus alone. You walk through and you see just an ordinary looking cactus. And then it has this giant bloom coming off of it. And it's amazing, you know, and then you have the bees that gravitate towards it. And then you have our chickens and the cats and everyone adores the cats, the store cats. Butch and Sundance are about 6 years old now. Someone brought them into the store and everybody got adopted out except for Butch and Sundance. Can you even believe that? And they became the store cats. The chickens help with insects. Anytime you move a pot or you move a tree, they're right on it. They're right on it. They're there cleaning up the insects around it. They're amazing. They're amazing. Okay, as a child, I had a love-hate relationship with the desert. Probably like anybody in the 80s growing up out here. There wasn't much for us to do. We lived out, you know, when we were staying out in Landers, there really wasn't much to do. And driving Old Woman Springs Road, I would always get car sick. You know, and you're in the heat, you're not used to that kind of heat and stuff. So I really wasn't truly fond of the desert growing up as a child until I got into my later teens and early 20s. Then you start realizing the desert is such a beautiful place. I get to live here. So, and I get reminded of that every week when people are out here vacationing to remind me that I live in a place where people pay to come and stay for a week. We have to live within the desert. We don't adjust the desert to our needs. That's how I feel about it. I mean, there does need to be, you know, a certain amount of respect shown for the desert and the wildlife. And definitely out here, you can buy a lot of land and you can get definitely, you know, weird out here if you wanted to. My name is Nicole Holland. I live here in Morongo Valley, and I am the owner of the Cactus Mart.
2: And now it's time for the Desert Oracle Mailbag. Jeff Callahan writes from Flat Rock, North Carolina. What's the deal with Joshua Tree and Graham Parsons? Well, Jeff, it's a long story, but I'll tell you the short version. Graham Parsons was a holy fool, one of those rare and exasperating characters who bring beauty and grace to the world, but must pay for this through buffoonery and self-destruction. There is usually heartbreak at the root of such stories, and that was very much the case with Ingram Cecil Connor III, born to charming and wealthy and an hard-drinking southern gentry. His father committed suicide when Graham was just a boy of 12 years old. His mother remarried. Graham took his stepfather's last name, Parsons. And then his mother died from the bottle 6 years later, the very day that Graham graduated from high school. By this time, he had performed music for many years, trying everything from Sun Records-style rockabilly to folk groups inspired by the Kingston Trio. At Harvard, where he was supposed to be studying theology, he discovered LSD and Merle Haggard. Graham Parsons moved to Los Angeles, and he began playing country western music. And then he wound up joining the jangly folk rock group The Birds, before forming the Flying Burrito Brothers. He and Keith Richards of the Rolling Stones had become fast friends, and they would spend time in a speck of a town called Joshua Tree. They liked to get drunk at the Winner's Circle Bar, where Crossroads Cafe is today, and they were fond of sitting atop Cap Rock in the National Monument in an old barber's chair that they dragged up there, the better to watch the skies for UFOs. Parsons returned to Joshua Tree many times over the next few years, and he occasionally took a break from drugs and liquor to make some beautiful music. which was mostly ignored by the pop audience of the day, but it inspired a brand of rock and roll influenced by Southern soul and Bakersfield country. Now, Grant Parsons finally made a solo album worthy of his talents, and he celebrated this with another visit to Joshua Tree. That's when he died, in room number 8 of the Joshua Tree Inn, on the night of September 18th, 1973. He was 26 years old. Just 2 months prior, Parsons attended the funeral of his friend and fellow musician, Clarence White, who had been killed by a truck driver in Palmdale in the West Mojave. At the funeral, Parsons made it known that when his time was up, he hoped that Joshua Tree National Monument would be his final resting place. It didn't quite work out that way, although it was attempted. His corpse was stolen from the airport in Los Angeles, and his friends tried to cremate his body at Cap Rock, although his half-burnt remains were eventually returned to his stepfather, who insisted that Parsons be buried in New Orleans, where Parsons had never even lived. Anyway, that's why Grant Parsons is forever associated with Joshua Tree. Well, now that the sun has set, it's not quite so hot out here. It's 94. It was a little humid. You see that there? That's a tortoise burrow. Read in the news last week that the tortoises being moved for the expansion of the Marine Corps base won't mate anymore. They've been traumatized. Here's an idea. Don't move the tortoises. Leave them where they are. Let's go up here. Another one of these illegal campfire rings we're always clearing. Oh, look, some new graffiti. I kind of think the devil might want some literate followers, don't you think? Should be able to spell. You need to spell before you can do spells. I realize that is unfair to pagans. That's why I don't say such things in polite company. Polite pagan company. Yeah, what's that guy doing driving up here? And we caught a couple of bozos up here the other day. They claimed they were working for Caltrans. So after work, they figured they'd just drive into a nature preserve. On to the boulders. After doing donuts and the dirt road. Grown men. Physically, anyway. Now, take a look here on your right. All these little wooden stakes seem to be about every 6 or 8 feet, fairly randomly spaced, as far as I can tell. Now, a few months ago, there were a couple of, goth kids out here. And they were taking pictures of these wooden stakes in the dirt. I asked them why, and they said for Instagram. I said, you know, they're just 6-inch pieces of wood. One of them looked at me and said, that's the same size as vampire steaks. But we welcome everyone here, as long as you don't drive your trucks onto the boulders. Now we'll just cross through the wash here. And I do advise you to be mindful of the rattlesnakes. Hard to see at night.

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It is called DesertOracle.com. We also keep a list of the music that we use on the broadcast. Speaking of, our theme music was composed by Pierre G. Langer. If you find yourself feeling a little drained by the heat, take solace. The autumn is only 88 days away. And then about a month or so after that, it'll start to cool down. Remember, summer is the annual price of admission for living in the desert. And we will be back next Friday at 10 p.m. You can write to us. The email address is radio@desertoracle.com. Remember to drink plenty of water. Make sure your dogs have plenty of water. Try to keep the scorpions outside where they belong. And good night from the voice of the desert.

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1: Night has fallen on the desert. It's the time of the year when the heat cooks your brain. Nobody should ever have to make a serious decision when it's over 100 degrees. Nobody should be required to think at all. It's just too hot. Wait till it cools down before you make any big decisions. Like, I wonder if I should get up at all. Maybe just stay in, stay inside, close to the swamp cooler, get the bed arranged precisely within the air conditioner's vent path. Let nothing impede the flow of the cold stuff. I look at my mini split AC, and I understand in my heart that it's never going to get that room cool enough in desert summertime. So I'll just see how far it goes down on the liquid crystal display on the plastic controller that's always either out of batteries or has vanished entirely from this dimension. But while it's here and while it's working, how low will it go? 64. There's never going to be 64 in this room again, not until mid-October at 3 a.m. But sure, let's set it to 64 degrees. We can all pretend together.

0: If you come out at all. You can be like Elvis Presley in Palm Springs. The most famous man in the world. Aluminum foil in all his windows. Here's something I saw in the Hollywood trade publication Deadline. The end game is to allow things to drag on until union members start losing their apartments and losing their homes, a studio executive told Deadline. Acknowledging the cold as ice approach, several other sources reiterated the statement. One insider called it, quote, a cruel but necessary evil. You know, if I had 30 or 40 or $500 million and a very visible mansion in Los Angeles, I probably would not want to say those things, even anonymously. This is Desert Oracle Radio. Back in 2015, not long after the first issue of Desert Oracle was published, a Los Angeles Times reporter named Deborah Netburn wrote to me saying she wanted to do a feature story. I thought about it for a day or two, and then I remembered a very realistic, a very romantic dream I'd had about the desert during a very cold and gloomy winter in Prague in the early 1990s. In this dream, I lived in some remote part of the Mojave Desert in brightest early springtime, and while it wasn't apparent what I did there, and it's still not, it involved a lot of my favorite things, driving along desert two lanes, typing and reading and recording in a little studio behind the house surrounded by Joshua trees, etc. All very evocative. And I wrote it all down in my notebook when I woke up in freezing cold Central Europe. One part of the dream I recalled with clarity was doing this interview with a reporter from, I think, a magazine. I'd met the reporter at a truck stop and we were driving around the desert for unknown purposes, but it stuck in my mind. So when I got this email from Deborah Netburn at the LA Times, I put it together and I realized that dream from 1992 was a view of my own future, still decades away. So I wrote back and said, yeah, let's meet at a diner on the highway and drive around while I deliver Desert Oracles to these various stops in the Mojave. I did not mention the prophetic dream part because I did not yet know Deborah Netburn. But she liked the idea for the story. She brought along the terrific photographer, Rick Loomis. And it was an enjoyable day, not least because both of them loved the Mojave and the Joshua Tree area in particular, which was not nearly as common a sentiment 9 years ago as it is today. And in the years since, I've learned that Deborah Netburn welcomes conversations about prophetic dreams, about ancient and modern concepts of God and religion, about magic and divination, and of course, about the publishing and periodical business we've both been tied up with for our whole lives. But tonight is the first time she has been on the radio program, so welcome Deborah Netburn to Desert Oracle Radio.
1: Thank you so much for having me, and thank you for sharing the story about the prophetic dream. That's the first I've heard of it.
0: I never told you that?
1: No. I'm like grinning here in my room. I love that.
0: Yeah, that was a real thing. I even located the notebook at some point. I've since lost it again, but it sort of clicked a few days after you'd sent me an email. And I thought, well, I guess there was some direction to all of this.
1: Yeah, I'm just thrilled to be part of a prophetic dream and experience. That might be my first one, so thanks.
0: Oh, you're welcome. Thanks for, what do they call it, manifesting it.
1: Right. Oh, we had a really good time. I love that story. I love doing that story.
0: That was the first in-person interview I'd done regarding Desert Oracle, and that's still my favorite article. You have now been a part-time resident for many years.
1: Yeah.
0: Rick Loomis said that he would come out here with a group of rock climbers going back to the 90s, so
1: That's right. I
0: felt very comfortable. Let me read your current biography from the newspaper. It says, Deborah Netburn covers faith, spirituality, and joy for the Los Angeles Times. She started at the Times in 2006 and has worked across a wide range of sections, including entertainment, home and garden, national news, technology, and science. She's hung out with Tibetan monks in the Pacific Palisades, seen seahorses at the bottom of Alamitos Bay, and spent time with the working witches of Los Angeles. She's always looking for a good story. I love that kind of wandering beat to beat, you know, meaning newspaper beats, but it's also that beat generation idea of always seeking, of always looking for the characters who will make life more interesting and fulfilling. And it seems rare in the modern news business, what's left of it anyway, where people tend to make their one beat their whole life and their whole personality. Biology Brenda on Twitter, or Supreme Court Susie, Aerospace Andy, who has a TikTok channel, is very popular, I guess. And your path reminds me of the old days when newspaper beats were an intense and temporary education. You'd have total immersion into the police beat or education or environmental issues, agriculture, the military base, whatever was in your area. And then you move onward when you get comfortable, and then you do it again in a new beat. Was that on purpose for you?
1: I'm not sure it was on purpose, but it is suited to my personality. I always wanted to be a religion reporter because that's what I'm really interested, most interested in. But I couldn't get anyone to give me a job doing that. And so I first got hired in entertainment, and I thought, I don't want to write about this, but you can't help but get curious. I can't help but get curious about whatever it is I'm writing about. And then they moved me to the home and garden section, and I thought, I don't want to do this. And then it turned out I could write about plants all day. You know, that was really fun too. And then they moved me to national news, and then they moved me to technology, which really seemed crazy. But I think being a curious person, I just think I'm inclined to be more kind of beginner's mind than an expert. But the other thing I'll say is that Biology Brenda, that's a brand. And so many journalists kind of need to have brands today, I think, right, to make it work. And I'm not sure I really have a brand. Being at a general newspaper has made it possible for me to have the type of career I've had.
0: When did you move to the religion and spirituality and joy beat?
1: I think it was 1 or 2 years ago. I can't remember. But it was definitely during the pandemic, I remember. And I'd been doing science for 7 years before that. And science was really cool because that's also a not beat beat. Everything is science. So I was always learning something new. It was awesome. But in the pandemic, it was just all COVID all the time. And at a certain point, I was like, I can't do this anymore. It was the summer of Delta.
0: I've noticed this tremendous gulf between mainstream news media, sort of consensus reality, and what real people actually believe in practice. And I see reporters, especially on social media, but also when they're talking, doing their MSNBC appearance or whatever, being just intolerably smug about religion and rituals and the occult and just total dismissal of people who work in those areas or people who have made that an important part of their life. There's a new story you wrote about tarot readers being targeted by Instagram scammers who make fake duplicate accounts and then go after a real person's followers and try to steal their income. And I read the story, and I know a lot of tarot readers, as you might expect with Desert Oracle. And it seemed like a worthwhile story on another way the internet criminals are targeting people trying to make a living, but that's not the response you got from readers.
1: Right. I took the people seriously, the tarot readers and the psychic seriously as people. And I believe that they feel they're helping their clients feel they're being helped. And that's like the definition of providing a service, right? I got so many emails from people threatening to cancel their subscription, offended that this would be in a national newspaper. Why wasn't I clear that the psychics themselves were scammers? I did not anticipate that level of vitriol at these, and they were all women, the people I wrote about. I didn't know people were so angry about them, because kind of in my world and sphere, I know tons of people that get their tarot read, their astrology chart done, and I just didn't know there was just this anger about it. And it really made me think about what these women are doing and what they're subjecting themselves to by being public.
0: This reminds me of the witch trials. That surprises me that still exists in a place like Los Angeles.
1: Right. I know. I agree. Although I also think that maybe people that believe in the esoteric kind of mystical way of seeing the world, maybe they don't see themselves reflected in the LA Times, so they're not who's reading it anymore. Does that make sense? And then it's kind of like this other type of person that is our reader. And so that's where that anger comes from.
0: Did you get anything like that with some of the other witch stories you've done? Two we were talking about before. One has the headline, "This Feminist Witch Introduced California to Goddess Worship." I think that would get you called a Satanist on Twitter today, just saying those words. This was about Susanna Budapest. Tell mm-hmm. me about her.
1: Oh, she's amazing. She was this refugee who had come to the U.S. after World War II and then was living like as a housewife in Long Island. And then I think her husband was on vacation with his mistress or something, and she was like 30, and she just had it. She hitchhiked across the country to California, where she became really out lesbian and started goddess worship. And you know, she's really kind of the inventor of modern American goddess worship. I can't believe I had the honor of meeting someone like that. And she'd host these big LSD-fueled women-only parties on the full moon in Malibu. She was really doing it. You know what I mean? She was really doing it. And then she did have a witch trial, because she got arrested for reading tarot cards at her, you know, witch shop. I think it was in Venice. And most people just kind of paid the fine and went back to doing what they were doing, but she refused. And there was this big public trial. The LA Times was covering it daily. And she was calling it the first public witch trial in America in like 100 years or something like that.
0: When did this happen?
1: I'm sorry, I can't remember. I think it was early 70s. I think it was like 72 or something.
0: So the modern era, and LA County still had anti-witchcraft laws?
1: Yeah. I think it was anti-tarot reading. But yeah, you could get arrested for that. And that was finally overturned. She was like part of the case to get it overturned, but there was a different case that I think in the 80s, it wasn't until the 80s when you were allowed to give a tarot reading legally. And it was like a Romani person, I think, who finally won that case. I did not realize that it was illegal. Her name's Zhuzhana Budapest, but she
0: Zhuzhana, sorry.
1: Yeah, but she went by Z because most people couldn't pronounce the Zhuzhana part. So Z Budapest, and she was like such a showman, you know, so she really was very theatrical, like the whole situation. And I kind of got the feeling like she was loving it. She's really playing it up, but she said it took a really big toll on her. And she left Los Angeles for San Francisco pretty soon after the trial was over.
0: And that was a time when Los Angeles still had a reputation for a pretty reactionary right-wing government and police. Well, still has the police reputation. And San Francisco was where all the public occultists seemed to be going, even though it never went away in Los Angeles. And we have all these, I guess you could call them New Age or alternative or Eastern temples and societies, from Philosophical Research Society in Los Feliz to the various temples at Line Sunset and Hollywood Boulevard.
1: Yeah, I always say that like LA's reputation as the New Age capital, I think, is really well earned. You know, we've got a really rich history. LA is the most spiritually diverse city in the world. And so that's all forms of worship and belief systems. So it's a great city for me to be doing the kind of work I'm doing right now.
0: What became of Z Budapest? Did she stay in San Francisco? Did she keep doing these witch sabbats? Or
1: she stayed in San Francisco for decades. And she wrote a lot of books, a ton of books. I think she had like a radio show actually up there.
0: I want to read this paragraph from the story on Z Budapest. And I'll put links up to these stories on the Desert Oracle radio blog. She publicly hexed murderers and rapists. She wrote 13 books on ritual and witchcraft, and founded the long-running International Goddess Festival, a biennial gathering of women in the California Redwoods that continues to this day. That's a great resume.
1: Oh, yeah. She's really impressive. Have you ever spent time with people who've really lived like an enormous life, but then they're like 83 and they're just, oh, these are my favorite cookies from the grocery store. You know what I mean? Like it was like big and small at the same time when I met her.
0: Yeah.
1: Do you know what I mean?
0: Yeah. Because life goes on.
1: Right.
0: And these big wild moments, they're great when you collect them in a story. That's what storytellers do. But you still have to deal with the normal banality of life. You get old, you have to find a retirement place, you got to find a place to put your cauldron. You know, there might be homeowners association rules. You probably can't do that sage smudging as much as you like because the smoke alarm keeps going off and the security guards come.
1: Yeah, I mean, COVID, she put together a coven at the, I don't think it was retirement village people. I think it was kind of other people in the vicinity. But, you know, COVID put a damper on the coven. So she was kind of lonely when I met her. And, you know, just to think of this person who had just influenced so many people and inspired so many people and doing chair yoga. You know what I mean? It was just really, it was interesting. She was really interesting.
0: And this is a worthwhile thing to mention because I find that there's some momentous event in many of these people's lives, in the lives of people who are outliers, trendsetters, who are moving from social revolution to social revolution. She was part of the Hungarian Revolution of 1956, I learned in your story. And so she had to flee Hungary.
1: Yeah. When I was with her, it really was interesting because, like, she also, you know, her energy was high, but then she kind of crashed and she'd get really tired. And we watched these Hungarian folk dances together on YouTube. I think that's, like, really calming and relaxing to her to watch these folk dances. And they really tell a story, and they're really about courtship, and she's really attached to her Hungarian roots too. Even the name Zsuzsanna Budapest, that was like a signal that she had come up with her parents to when she left Hungary to let them know that she was okay.
0: You did another story. This one goes back to 2019, where you interviewed a bunch of, and I love the phrase, working witches in LA. How did you narrow it down to working witches? How did you find them?
1: I was subscribed to the Oracle of Los Angeles. I have an affinity for the word oracle.
0: Apparently.
1: Yeah. I think I subscribed to her newsletter or something, and it was like something she said where she was like, I'm doing this and this. Oh, the life of a working witch. I knew that that was what she identified as and what she said her job was. And then I just thought, what does that really mean? How are you actually making money working as a witch? And so then I went hunting for people who identify as witches, and that's how they make their living. And I had too many. I spent time with more than made it into the story, but I had to cut it down for space. But yeah, it's pretty amazing that can be a full-time job these days.

0: the Oracle of Los Angeles talks about how magic works. And it's like, yeah, we'll do the spell, we'll light the candle, and then we get to work. You know, so it's like, you know, they're not like, oh, abracadabra, I waved a wand and now you're healed or anything. But it's like, we're going to do something symbolic, and then now you have a task to do. That speaks to me personally. Yeah.
1: Here's the quote, I think. It says, and this is from the Oracle of Los Angeles. It's not like you wiggle your nose and your life is completely different. We work incrementally. If you want to win a Grammy, but you haven't written a song yet, we have a lot of work to do.
0: That's right. That to me is exactly what magic is about.
1: It has to have a way to happen.
0: Right. We're not defying the laws of nature. Magic doesn't defy the laws of nature and science. But, you know, it's like a kind of enchanted way of seeing the world. And I think it's more fun. To me, it's more fun to see the world that way.
1: And what age have we been in since the Industrial Revolution? The age of disenchantment.
0: Yes. Do you think you're turning a corner?
1: Yes.
0: I do too.

0: 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Issue number 10 is out now, or choose number 11 to get the autumn issue. Thanks for listening. Good night from the voice of the desert.
1: I've been traveling, collecting people's stories. Here's one from Mo, a tour boat pilot at Glacier National Park.
2: Okay, so this was last season. It was one of my first solo hikes that I'd ever done in Glacier, and I decided to do it at sunrise. And I was coming up and over this mountain pass right at sunrise, and there was fog that was hanging low in this kind of U-shaped valley. And I remember there were three distinct bright orange rays that were breaking through the clouds and shining out over to like the west side of the park. And it was so beautiful. And I stood there for a moment just trying to take it all in, because at first I got too caught up in making it back on time and hiking fast enough. But I paused for a moment, and as I was pausing, I saw a little mountain goat that was around the corner just doing his thing. He didn't pay any attention to me. And then I heard the little pikas that are coming out of the rocks. And as I was sitting there being really still, I hadn't seen a pika in the park at all yet. They're those small little, I don't know if you know what a pika is, small little mouse-like things, but they're way cuter than mice. And I'd been wanting to see one, and I saw about three of them that started to just squeak from the rocks. And I just stood there silent and just observed them, and it was just one of the most beautiful moments I've ever had by myself in the park, and when I first fell in love with the park, for sure.
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Well, that's it for today. 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Beloved Mountain is taking us out with some doodling on his guitar strings here at the cabin.

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I want to thank you for tuning in. I'm going to play you some Montana-made music here for the next couple of hours, and we're going to start out with bluegrass and country and work our way up. We'll end up with metal clear at the other end of this couple hours. I want to thank an underwriter here, and then we'll jump into the music. KGVM is thankful for the support of Cactus Records and Gifts, located at 2742 West Main, between Rooks and the Montana Science Center across from the mall. 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Cactus has been Bozeman's independent source for new and used music, jewelry, and weird for decades. The same great music and gifts, that same weirdo store, now on Bozeman's West End. First up, I've got a couple bluegrass cuts. These cuts were all from music that was released at the first half, roughly, of 2024. First up, I've got the Kitchen Dwellers from their album Seven Devils. I'm going to play Seven Devils, Limbo. And then from North Fork Crossing's self-titled debut album, I'll play If You Quit. Follow that up with John Lowell, the title cut from his album Snow on the Wine Glass. And then from the State Champions' new album, Independent Record, I'll play Stranger in a Rose.

That was the state champions with Stranger in a Rose. Before that, John Lowell did Snow on the Wine Glass. North Fork Crossing did If You Quit, and started out with Kitchen Dwellers and Seven Devils Limbo. Gonna keep going here with some country cuts. A single first off by Amanda Stewart called Mirror the Whiskey. Then follow that up with the lead-in cut from Peter King's Outlaw Blood album. It's called Heart Full of Pain. And then Abby Webster cut from her album Livin' by the Water that was released in 2024. I'll play Long Weekend.

0: That was Long Weekend by Abby Webster from her album Living by the Water. Saw the album release party for that down at the filling station. It was a lot of fun. For that, Peter King did Heart Full of Pain from his album Outlaw Blood, and a single by Amanda Stewart that was released in 2024 called Mirror the Whiskey. I want to thank you for tuning in to KGVM Bozeman, Gallatin Valley Community Radio, 95.9 FM, KGVM.org online. 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
0: All right, going to keep it going here with some more country music for you. The band Cactus Cuts from right here in Bozeman released an album or an EP called Lies Are Sweet this year. I'm going to play the title cut from that. And then a cut from Matt Wallen's new album, Puppet Strings, from Matt Wallen and his Nervous Breakdown. Play Devil by My Side.

That was Matt Wallen and his Nervous Breakdown with Devil by My Side from his album Puppet Strings. And before that, Cactus Cuts did the title cut from their EP Lizer Suite. Going to play some maybe more folky stuff now for the rest of this hour. First up, Aaron Banfield just released an album, A Casual Thing, in 2024. I'm going to play the cut Stage Fright off of that. Then Gallatin Ghost Train, a single they put out in 2024 called Reservation Blues. And you might have heard a version of that on Death Trophy album. It's a great song, and this is a pretty good version of it. And then from down the road a ways in, I think, the Powder River area, Martha Scanlon, her collaborator John Neufeld, released an album in 2024 called Save It For Later, a lot of covers on there. And I'm going to play the cover of Fleetwood Mac's song Storms. Follow that up with a cut by Danny B off his new album Blubcake and Barnacles. Blubcakes and Barnacles. The lead-in cut, Hummingbird. Finish the set off with a cut by Brian McPherson from an album he just put out in 2024 called Emigrant and the Winner of Death. Play the lead-in cut, Emigrant.

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0: Welcome. I'm Rose Aguilar, and this is Your Calls Media Roundtable. Later in the show, we'll discuss the unprecedented amount of money being spent by crypto, AIPAC, and AI to influence Democratic primaries and defeat progressive candidates. First, we're discussing a piece by Mother Jones senior reporter Dan Friedman called "He's Pete Hegseth's Wealth Manager. He also pushes pro-Israel policies like war with Iran, how the man working to make the defense secretary richer helped lay the groundwork for Trump's disastrous attack." Dan Friedman is senior reporter for Mother Jones, covering foreign influence and national security. Hi, Dan. Thanks so much for joining us.
1: Thanks for having me. I appreciate it.
0: Well, great to have you. I want to start by asking you about the challenges of covering this administration, especially the Pentagon. Pete Hegseth has steadily limited journalists' access, controlling where reporters can go, who they can talk to, and what information they can obtain. The Pentagon's last press briefing was on May 5th. So what is it like reporting on the Pentagon today?
1: I'm fortunate in a way that I don't report on the Pentagon daily. I'm not like a beat reporter on the Pentagon. So I don't have to deal with a lot of their sort of petty efforts to limit journalist access. And the truth is that they don't really give me any access. To the extent that I get access to officials there, which I have, it's because I come with information and they want to respond to what I'm going to write about. You know, as far as their press office goes, they're hostile and not at all helpful in my experience.
0: It was so interesting to read a piece by CNN's Brian Stelter. He reports that Pete Hegseth's public affairs office sought to replace experienced military beat reporters with MAGA media types last winter. But even those Trump-aligned outlets are not getting access. So there's that. He also reports that military beat reporters say that they have to rely more heavily on anonymous sources, the same sources that Hegseth wants to prosecute. He announced a new anti-leaker task force just last week. A military reporter said, quote, "The chilling atmosphere has gotten worse since he launched his task force with the DOJ. Sources feel like they'll be prosecuted for simply speaking with journalists." So most of what we're learning, for example, about the recent deaths of U.S. service members in Jordan and Iraq, has been attributed to anonymous officials.
1: Yeah, I mean, they are clearly they've been moving in this direction for the last, you know, since Trump came into office, since Hegseth became defense secretary. And they want to give out as little information as possible on what's happening in the Iran war as it goes increasingly poorly.
0: What are your thoughts overall about media coverage of what's happening here? There are a lot of moving parts. There's new stories coming out every day. This devastating war on Iran has cost billions of dollars. We're going to do a deep dive into the money being spent on Wednesday's show. Of course, so many lives. Thousands have been killed in Iran. 18 U.S. soldiers have been killed. Hundreds of troops have been injured. What are your thoughts overall about how major media outlets are covering this war?
1: I have to say that I think the New York Times coverage of the Iran war has been excellent, really, overall. And I think they've uncovered a lot of information on what's happening there and what we are not being told. They've done a lot of reporting on that. I do think there is a difficulty that the all of us in the media, mainstream media, though, perhaps particularly, has in kind of framing the war in Iran in a way that sort of outlines how unusual and crazy it is that Trump sort of began this war by choice with no clear goal of what, or no realistic goal of what they were trying to accomplish. And so I think there's just a difficulty in kind of getting outside of the story and treating the war in Iran with Iran as different than wars the United States has been in the past in important ways.
0: And it's so important to talk about how we got to this place. And in your piece in Mother Jones, you cite New York Times reporting. So I'll just read from your piece. You write, Trump's decision to attack Iran followed an extraordinary feat of personal advocacy by Netanyahu. After failing to persuade past presidents to back Israeli strikes on Iran, Netanyahu convinced Trump to join a bombing campaign despite ongoing Iranian efforts to negotiate with the U.S. over their nuclear program. The New York Times reported that Trump agreed to Israel's plan in the face of skepticism by several cabinet officials and a U.S. intelligence finding that Israeli claims the attack could oust the Iranian regime were far-fetched. But Pete Hegseth, according to the New York Times, was the biggest proponent for war in the cabinet. Now, this is really interesting. A U.S. intelligence official familiar with the discussions told Mother Jones that Pete Hegseth's support gave Trump the validation he needed to go ahead. The person said, the intelligence community got Iran right. They warned him about all the bad stuff that was going to happen, but effing Trump decided to listen to the Israelis and Pete Hegseth. Can you tell us more about this?
1: Certainly. I spoke to an intelligence official who has familiarity with some of these discussions. And I think the point that we're making there, and my co-author Glenn Stelmacher and I, is really that Hegseth was, for years has been one of a lot of prominent people on the right who was the subject of this influence effort by this organization called the Israel Heritage Foundation, and by really a group of guys who ran different organizations that organized trips to Israel and to the West Bank, to other sites on the border, and really tried to align or to convince these figures like Hegseth and Mike Huckabee, who's now the ambassador, U.S. ambassador to Israel, to support not just Israeli priorities, but the really far right priorities, to identify with like settlers in the West Bank who are now currently perpetrating violence on Palestinians there, and to embrace their goals as sort of the standard that people in the current administration would support. And Hegseth it's not as if these guys called him and said, hey, you have to support this war. But they had put in all this time to get Hegseth to kind of take Israeli requests, Netanyahu's requests, at face value, and to sort of see himself as this ultimate warrior, the word he uses, fighting alongside the Israelis. So I think he was primed by all this influence to be a vocal voice supporting this war. And as Trump was making this decision, even though it was Trump's decision, Hegseth played a key, necessary, arguably, part in getting him kind of over the line to support what the Israelis wanted to do, which was start a war with Iran. So we're trying to get at the kind of way the influence has worked over years to get Hegseth and the Trump administration to the point where they support this idiotic war and these completely unrealistic goals that the Israelis said they could achieve.
0: And your piece is so detailed about Hegseth and his relationship with two people, and we'll learn about them during this segment. I'd like to get your thoughts on why you think this element of Pete Hegseth is not getting more attention, because there have been so many reports about his tattoos, his war on DEI and trans people. Those are all obviously very important. But given that he's leading this deadly and unnecessary war, his association and deep ties with pro-Netanyahu and hard-right politicians in Israel and advocates is really not getting much attention. We did a lot of searching. We did find that in March, The Guardian's Jason Wilson wrote about Hegseth's 2020 book, American Crusade, Our Fight to Stay Free. And in that book, he wrote, you can love America without loving Israel, but that tells me your knowledge of the Bible and Western civilization is woefully incomplete. If you love America, you should love Israel. We share history, we share faith, we share freedom, and folds Israel into domestic U.S. culture wars, writing, Israel is enemy number one for both Islamists and international leftists, which is reason alone to love it. But other than that, there's not much more out there. What do you think explains this?
1: Well, I think people are overloaded. I think, you know, even journalists are having trouble kind of keeping up with, you know, the plethora of cabinet officials, of senior Trump officials who have ties like this. Obviously, it's not just Hegseth. You know, we wrote the story because we think this deserves more attention, his connections to these particular people and to figures like Doug Wilson, you know, arch Christian nationalist pastor that he's has as a advisor, spiritual advisor, personal advisor. So I think you know, we just got to keep trying to point these things out, and I'm also, you know, disappointed that they're not getting more attention.
0: Right. And Doug Wilson believes that women should not vote unless women are the heads of households, which is just a wild thing to hear in the year 2026. So, reading from your piece, you write, in March 2022, Pete Hegseth, then a Fox News analyst and host, spoke at a dinner put on by the Israel Heritage Foundation, a conservative Jewish group that has worked to boost U.S. support for the Israeli far right. The mostly unmemorable event was held at a Midtown Manhattan restaurant to honor former Secretary of State Mike Pompeo, then a potential presidential candidate yet to fall from Trump's graces. But one notable aside came when Hegseth signaled out the IHF's honorary chair, Jonathan Birkin, saying that they had become friends. Quote, "John has a force of personality that we'll never underestimate. He manages my money now. It's true," said Hegseth. So tell us about Jonathan Birkin and his relationship with Pete Hegseth.
1: Sure. John Birkin is a wealth manager. He works for Morgan Stanley. They have a group under the big bank Morgan Stanley that does wealth management for, I think, high net worth individuals. And Hegseth signed up with Birkin after meeting Birkin through these trips that were being organized by a guy named Dr. Joe Frager, is the main guy. Who is a full-time successful, I'm gonna fail to say correctly the kind of doctor he is. So
0: Gastroenterologist.
1: he's a gastroenterologist. That's
0: Yeah.
1: right.
0: Right.
1: But you know, for years, going back to at least the Obama administration, Frager has spent a lot of his time as an advocate for, again, the Israeli far right. You know, I think people think about AIPAC, or they think about other sort of traditional Jewish pro-Israeli lobbying organizations. And he's really well to the right of that, and is running. He's run various groups that are trying to connect people on the right, primarily to, as I mentioned earlier, like the settlement movement in Israel, and these are extremists who believe that there is no such thing as Palestinian identity, that the West Bank of Israel should never be called the West Bank. It should be called Judea and Samaria. And Mike Huckabee, who has taken even more trips with these guys to Israel than Hegseth, and is now the U.S. ambassador to Israel, has said he's picked up that language that he's learned from these, partly on these trips, and said that very thing. There's no such thing as the West Bank. He's sort of said that Palestinian identity, if someone says, "I've lived all my life in Gaza, I'm a Palestinian, this is where I live," that's a lie, that's somehow false, and that this has been concocted because, you know, maybe this person lives somewhere, their ancestors lived somewhere else 200 years ago, whatever it may be. So that is like really extreme. And Birkin has worked with Frager and sort of a small group of Jewish American people who generally have full-time jobs or successful in other things that they're doing, but they are also working very hard as advocates for these kinds of Israeli policies. And certainly that includes vociferous support for the Israeli bombing and military offensive in Gaza after October 7th, and you know, aggressive denials that this was genocide, and in fact, the efforts to say anybody who criticizes them is anti-Semitic. So Birkin is part of that. He's a wealth manager, but he's also very much an advocate, I would say a lobbyist, and he's lobbying explicitly the goals of the organization he now works for, one of them is to lobby the executive branch of the government to get them to support pro-Israeli policies. So even as he's Hegseth's wealth manager, he's also lobbying Hegseth, and there's pictures of him with Hegseth in this capacity as functionally a lobbyist. So that's a really odd situation that nobody knew about. So it just seemed important to kind of shine some light on that.
0: We're speaking with Dan Friedman, senior reporter with Mother Jones covering foreign influence and national security. We're talking about his recent piece. He's Pete Hegseth's wealth manager. He also pushes, quote, pro-Israel policies like war with Iran. It was also very interesting to learn, based on your reporting with Glenn Stelmacher, that a person with knowledge of the arrangement with Birkin, with the arrangement, said Birkin works most closely with Pete Hegseth's wife, Jennifer Roche, who manages the couple's finances and also functions as a Pentagon advisor. This might be news to a lot of our listeners.
1: Indeed, it's another odd thing. Pete Hegseth, there was some reporting on this early last year, that he had his wife in meetings at the Pentagon, and he reputedly, and I haven't confirmed this, tried to get her a security clearance so that she could sit in more meetings with him. And there was some reporting also that there's a giant picture of Hegseth and his wife in his office in the Pentagon, which is just like a little unusual. But she's very present in not only with his management of the Pentagon, but according to the source that I talked to, she's kind of mostly running the books for his family. He has a very large family. I forget how many children he has, but there's a whole bunch. And so she's dealing with the finances for the Hegseth family and is in close contact, it's my understanding, with Jonathan Birkin, who's the wealth manager, who is also running around Washington, advocating for, you know, sort of full bore U.S. support for anything that the Israelis want to do. So that's an interesting situation.
0: You know, to your point about Hegseth's children, doing research for this segment, the Washington Post had a piece on June 5th called Hegseth Takes Six of His Children to France on Official Trip. The Pentagon says he's covering their travel expenses, but bringing them along could strain his security team at a time of increased threats, according to officials. This piece says this is actually unprecedented to bring so many kids on these government trips. So that's just another interesting aside. Tell us a little bit more about the other person you wrote about here. We talked about this, the gastroenterologist. Tell us more about him and what you learned and why we need to know about the role, the relationship that he has with Pete Hegseth.
1: Sure. That's Dr. Joseph Frager. And he works as a doctor. He seems to be very successful as a gastroenterologist, but he's also been running these trips. The main thing that he does is he organizes sort of junkets to Israel for they would deny that it's only for kind of far right people, but if you look at who's gone, it generally is going back to I think at least 2007, 2008, and so there's been hundreds of these trips to Israel, and Mike Huckabee was one of the first politicians back when Huckabee was running for president in 2008 to go over with Frager and to meet a lot of Israelis there. And Frager became very close with Huckabee, and as my understanding is, continues to have a close relationship with Huckabee. And a whole slew of, Republican influentials have gone on these trips and developed relationships with Frager, with Birkin, who I think functions partly as a fundraiser for these things, and Fairleigh Weiss, who's the head of this new organization, the Israel Justice Organization, has been on a lot of these trips. He's a guy that goes on Fox News from time to time. And I think Frager has been quite effective in building up ties between like U.S. officials and kind of the furthest right elements within Israel. and really normalizing, as I mentioned, I think positions that even in the first Trump administration would have been quite extreme. And I think one of the big ones, just putting aside even the wars, is annexation of the West Bank is something that people in on the Israeli right are pushing very hard for. De facto annexation or actual annexation. And they haven't succeeded yet in getting the Trump administration to support that. But they have gotten, I think, officials like Huckabee and Hegseth and others to the point where they're quite sympathetic to it. And if they don't support full legalized annexation, they are happy to support, you know, the de facto annexation that we're really seeing playing out increasingly in Israel and in the occupied West Bank.
0: You write about Hegseth joining Frager at private dinners and trips to Israel in 2016, 17, 18, 19. In 2021, Frager began organizing trips through the Israel Heritage Foundation, a new entity he and fellow religious Zionists created with a longstanding Hudson Valley Rabbinical Seminary. You've just got so many details in this piece. You also write that the Israel Heritage Foundation continues maintaining active social media accounts. In March, a few days after a U.S. Tomahawk missile killed more than 150 people, so many children, at an Iranian girls' elementary school, the IHF reposted a video in which Pete Hegseth described the Iran war as an unmitigated success. The group's post read, "A hero." You know, Dan, we were also able to find another story from the Jerusalem Post in March called "Pete Hegseth Just Became Israel's Latest War Celebrity Obsession." Jerusalem Post staff wrote, until February 28th, most Israelis had barely heard of him. 10 days later, Pete Hegseth is one of the most prominent figures on Hebrew media, Instagram, and X. So that's also very interesting that a lot of people in Israel had never heard of Pete Hegseth until all of this.
1: Yeah, I mean, you can see why they've heard of him now. And, you know, another detail we had in that story is that, you know, the rhetoric, if you look closely at the rhetoric that are coming from people in these groups, is really disturbing. And a guy named Martin Olliner, who's not actually a member of the organization in question, the Israel Heritage Foundation, but he spoke at one of their events, and he's gone to different functions in Washington with John Birkin and with Joseph Frager. He said at an event a few years ago, while Israel was being accused of genocide for the people that they killed in Gaza, he sort of expressed umbrage about that and said, maybe if they're going to accuse us of this, maybe we should, quote, kill more civilians. And, you know, they subsequently distanced themselves from those statements and said that they don't agree with him. But I do think that's representative of the sort of level of the kind of arguments that people in this sort of loose grouping of kind of far right pro-Israel advocates are, the kind of arguments they're making. And these are the people who have for years sort of been, you know, whispering in Pete Hegseth's ear, in, you know, certainly in Huckabee's ear. And you see the views that Hegseth expresses, that Huckabee expresses, that other administration officials express, that are, you know, really out there, again, like far to the right of anything. Right left doesn't even really capture it. Just, you know, really advocating extreme violence and dehumanization aimed at Palestinian people and Iranian people in a way that is, you know, disquieting. And I think Americans and Israelis should be aware that, you know, these are the views that these people hold.
0: Dan, the focus tends to really be on Trump, J.D. Vance, obviously Pete Hegseth, but we just don't hear about these people that you're writing about. How should we be thinking about all of this? How these decisions are made, the money behind the relationships that create these policies. I mean, we're talking about people dying, you know, bombs being dropped on innocent people. How should we be thinking about this based on what you all have uncovered here?
1: we emphasize the fact that Jonathan Birkin is both an advocate for these extreme policies and Hegseth's wealth manager, not because we know that there's, you know, been a particularly, you know, corrupt act that went on or any financial influence that goes on, but because I think it does illustrate that there's this network of, you know, deliberate cultivation of influence, of efforts to get, again, senior prominent people who may become, you know, this was a few years ago, may become senior administration officials, kind of on board with this agenda. And I think, you know, with Israel, there is a reluctance for a lot of people to talk about this stuff because people may accuse you of being anti-Semitic. But, you know, I think it is important to point out there are a lot of people in the United States who are Americans, American citizens, who are Jewish and who are working very hard and sort of raising their hand and saying, how can I help Benjamin Netanyahu? How can I help this party? How can I exert my influence on behalf of Israeli interests? And these guys that we're writing about, Dr. Frager and John Birkin, are quite open about that. They're not hiding it. They're doing it out in the open. But I think it is important to understand that, you know, it's not a financial interest. It's a personal influence campaign that Hegseth, people like him, increasingly live in a world where these ideas are normal. Where you know, he hired John Birkin as his wealth advisor because he met him on one of these trips to Israel, and you know, this is the world that he lives in. He has Doug Wilson as his sort of, you know, religious guru or whatever we want to call it. So I think the way to think about it is, again, is that this is the, you know, the people that he's listening to, that, you know, when he calls his broker and says, what stock should I invest in? You know, this is the guy at the other end of the phone who holds these views.
0: Well,
1: so,
0: yeah,
1: sorry.
0: To that point, Dan, before we let you go, I just want to play one clip from Elizabeth Warren. You report in April, Senator Elizabeth Warren asked Pete Hegseth in a letter and at a Senate hearing about a Financial Times report that in the run-up to the U.S. attack on Iran, Hegseth's Morgan Stanley broker contacted BlackRock in February about making a multi-million dollar investment in a defense-related fund. Birkin was not named in the story, which said that Hegseth's broker ultimately did not go ahead with the investment. Mother Jones has not independently verified the report. So here is that exchange between Senator Warren and Pete Hegseth.
2: I'm also concerned about recent reporting on your own financial dealings with regard to profiting from the war in Iran. The Financial Times reported that your broker tried to buy hundreds of shares in a BlackRock fund invested in defense companies just before the war began.
1: Hegseth denied those claims.
3: That entire story is false, has been from the beginning. So any insinuation that I've ever profited other than serving this nation, because no one owns me.
0: So that's a clip. Dan Friedman has a video explaining his piece. You can find it at motherjones.com. Dan, how are you and Glenn going to continue covering the U.S. war on Iran, especially just focusing on, you know, people who have a lot of influence on Hegseth, Vance, Trump, this administration?
1: I think we're going to look for other people who are kind of quietly exerting this kind of influence. And I think, you know, we picked a few examples here, but it's a big world and a lot of people who are attempting to exert influence and seem to be successful with that. So I think we just need to keep looking for new subjects of reporting.
0: Well, thank you so much for joining us, Dan. We'd love to have you back to talk about some of your other pieces. We didn't have time to talk about this, but I just want to let listeners know that Dan and Abby Vasoulis wrote another piece called Trump Resurrected the Statue of a Slave Owner. Its pedestal cost taxpayers $527,000. So we'd love to have you back, Dan, to talk about your U.S. at 250 coverage. Thanks so much for joining us.
1: Thank you. I'd love to do that.
0: Great. Thank you. Dan Friedman is a senior reporter for Mother Jones covering foreign influence and national security. We were talking about his piece called He's Pete Hegseth's Wealth Manager. He also pushes, quote, pro-Israel policies like war with Iran. Coming up after a break, we will continue talking about the increasing influence of money in politics. Once again, the midterms this year are expected to break all records. This is Your Calls Media Roundtable. I'm Rose Aguilar. We'll be back after this.
4: 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It's a raucous evening of laughs and tunes. Three comedians bring the giggle juice alongside three bands ready to set your dancing shoes on fire. Bozeman's own Kyle Kulseth joins Leah Ticcioni of Livingston and Kane O'Neill of Butte to sling jokes for the folks. And furthermore, Hibernator, The Strangelies, and Anaconda Vice will take the stage humming and strumming pure fire. That's The Bozeman Takeover at Last Best Comedy on Friday, July 31st, 2026 at 7 p.m. This is KGVM Bozeman, the audio mirror of the Gallatin Valley, 95.9 FM, KGVM.org online. 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As a reminder, this episode originally aired on KALW on the previous weekday.
0: This is Your Calls Media Roundtable. I'm Rose Aguilar. Now we are going to discuss money and politics. The upcoming midterms are expected to set all-time records, according to projections from Ad Impact. The site Campaigns and Elections reports that spending will reach $11.6 billion. That is higher than the presidential election. $11.2 billion was spent on the 2024 presidential election cycle. The midterm spending projections are unprecedented. In his latest piece in The Nation, our next guest, David Moore, writes that in Democratic primaries, three special interests have been shelling out tens of millions of dollars to defeat progressives and help elect centrists who they think will back their policy agendas in Congress: crypto, AI, and AIPAC. David Moore reports that in race after race, they have been aligned to help centrist Democrats push back against progressive insurgents. In many cases, these same groups are funding Republicans. So who's spending the most and what do they want for their money? In a separate piece, David Moore reports that OpenAI, Google, Meta, and others sent a wave of donations to both parties' attorney general groups as AGs move to regulate the AI industry. David Moore is co-founder of Sludge, an independent newsroom focused on money and politics. Hi, David. Thank you so much for joining us. And thank you to you and your team for such important reporting.
5: Thank you very much. Happy to be here.
0: Well, great to have you. I just want to mention a couple other pieces on Sludge right now. Former Trump officials are lobbying the agencies they just left. A Sludge review of Q2 lobbying disclosures found multiple revolving door hires from the Trump White House are already lobbying the very agencies they left after Trump declined to issue an ethics pledge. Another one, Dark Money Group, led by corporate lobbyists, funds pro-Stevens Super PAC. This is the Haley Stevens race in Michigan. And Jeffries opposes bid to cut Israel aid after record AIPAC earmark. You all are doing such a great job following the money. Can you talk to us about what it involves or what is involved in exposing these stories? Because there's so much dark money out there now.
5: Sure. So with our reporting series for The Nation, we took a look at how outside spending is absolutely flooding into primary races here in the 2026 midterms. And it's flooding into races on both the Democratic and Republican side. But in our analysis, we looked at how money from three special interests, so that's crypto, AI, and AIPAC, is overwhelmingly being spent against Democratic progressive candidates and in favor of candidates who are more centrist or more moderate or more tied to the establishment. And we took a look at what these interests are looking for in the rest of this year and in the next Congress in terms of their policy agenda and how the playbook works of this unloading this spending through very opaque or confusing sounding groups in Democratic primaries, spending that is looking to influence voters. So we've tallied up Federal Election Commission data and analyzed the records to be able to sort of provide a look at who's really spending to behind the TV ads and text messages that voters are getting.
0: You report that Super PACs working on behalf of crypto, AI, and AIPAC donors are the highest spending groups on independent expenditures to influence voters, combining to spend more than $180 million so far. The money's going to media buys, digital ads, direct mail, text messages, and more, supporting favored candidates and attacking rivals. But the policy wish list of their funders remains mostly opaque to voters. So talk about what is involved in actually finding out who is spending money and which candidates they're supporting.
5: Sure thing. So in a primary election, the groups called super PACs can accept unlimited donations from donors. And then they in turn have to disclose those, but the source of the money can be shrouded in mystery. So that's why we call super PACs sort of gray money organizations, because in turn they can receive money from dark money nonprofits and other organizations that don't disclose their donors publicly. So this means that special interests like APAC's United Democracy Project will seed a pop-up super PAC right before the election. It'll spend hundreds of thousands of dollars on a quick TV ad or text blast, but it won't have to disclose its the original source of its funding until voters have already voted. So in turn, that makes the money really opaque to voters. They're not seeing who's behind the messages that they're getting on their phones and on their cable TV. But there's another layer to it, as if all this isn't opaque enough, which is that the super PACs aren't even mentioning their core issues. These industry-sponsored and APAC donor-funded ads aren't talking about technology or, blockchain. They're not talking about military aid to the government of Israel. Instead, they're just sort of kicking out these sort of, generic party-aligned messages in order to, back their favorites and try to build some momentum with all these millions of dollars.
0: What about these shell PACs? You interviewed Ravi Mangala, press secretary of the Progressive Working Families Party, who said, "What we've learned is that candidates need to confront the dark money spending head on. When voters learn where the money's coming from, the attacks tend to backfire. The APAC brand has become extremely toxic, especially in Democratic primaries. APAC knows this too, which is why they're funneling their spending through shell PACs."
5: That's right. So in the Illinois primaries earlier this year, on the Democratic side, we saw APAC's super PAC really lean into this strategy. And overall, there's some context here, which is that APAC's super PAC and its allies are, to this date, spending more than they did in the previous cycle. Listeners might remember that in the 2024 cycle, they hopped into a few races and spent millions of dollars to knock out progressive critics of the U.S. government policies as it relates to Israel aid and the war in Gaza. This year, they're on track to spend more already. And they created pop-up groups with names like Affordable Chicago Now and Elect Chicago Women that in turn spent to back their candidates. And in a couple of the races in Illinois, they succeeded. One of the candidates they backed, Melissa Bean, a centrist candidate who's known as a Blue Dog Democrat, won her primary against a progressive who had been endorsed by the Justice Democrats. And across the city of Chicago, another candidate that was backed by a UDP-funded group whose name is Donna Miller, defeated a field that included a progressive state senator who was endorsed by the Working Families Party. So in a couple of these races, opaque outside groups funded by APAC or others are the top outside spenders in messaging voters, and it's often giving the establishment candidates an enormous outside spending edge in terms of the ads that voters are hearing about before the primary.
0: It was very interesting to read about the Melissa Bean race. So you write that in an Illinois primary in March, the three interests came together to help power centrist former Representative Melissa Bean to a primary win over a field that included the Justice Democrat endorsed Junaid Ahmed, a difference of about 5 points or 3,325 votes. Melissa Bean was backed by $4 million in support from UDP-funded ECW, Elect Chicago Women, more than $1.1 million from Think Big, and $550,000 from Protect Progress, among other groups like the New Democrat Majority. I mean, it's almost head-spinning to kind of try to keep track of all these different groups.
5: You're exactly right. They do keep spinning off these sort of pop-up groups that make it very difficult for voters to understand why they're getting behind this candidate with oftentimes it's a very generic message. And especially, you also mentioned the group Think Big was one of the super PAC names that you mentioned in there. And that's from the new industry that's playing in these elections. Of course, that's the AI or artificial intelligence industry that's following the exact same playbook as a crypto industry and even has some of the same consultants. And it was, there's another primary race earlier this year in North Carolina where AI spending was pretty important, and it was an even tighter margin. Incumbent Representative Valerie Fushi was running against progressive Nita Alam, who's backed by Justice Democrats. And the incumbent won by just over 1,100 votes. And that's after her campaign was backed by $1.6 million from an Anthropic-tied super PAC. So there's a real outside spending advantage that's being delivered to incumbents and oftentimes to centrists who have come out with policies that are more aligned with industry and what industries like crypto and AI want to see in terms of the regulation that they're looking for out of Congress this year and in the next 2 years.
0: On today's Your Calls Media Roundtable, we're speaking with David Moore, co-founder of Sludge, an independent newsroom focused on money in politics. David's out with a piece in The Nation about what is happening in Democratic primaries. You've got three special interest groups, AIPAC, AI, and crypto, shelling out tens of millions of dollars to defeat progressives and help elect more centrist, moderate Democrats who they think will back their policy agendas in Congress. These midterms are expected to once again break records. We're talking about $11.6 billion. That is higher than the $11.2 billion spent on the 2024 presidential election cycle. So if you have any questions for David about money in politics, what are your thoughts? How do you want the media to cover money in politics, given that it is so massive now? You can give us a call at 866-798-8255. You can also email your call at kalw.org. David, you report that a set of super PACs funded by the AI industry has spent more than $52 million so far in House and Senate contests, nearly three quarters going into Democratic races. Cryptocurrency industry groups have combined to spend almost $70 million so far at the federal level, over half of that in Democratic races. Spending has been led by Fairshake, whose top funders are aligned with the Trump administration in pressing for a crypto-favorable regulatory regime. So in all of these cases, obviously people want legislation that they favor. This is very overwhelming for people. Come election time, here in California, we usually have 15 ballot measures on the state ballot, and then we've got measures at our local level. It is extremely overwhelming. We are inundated with mailers and ads. People are so fed up with this. Given that it's getting worse, how do you think people should be processing all of this? Because even reading, I really appreciate your reporting. Crypto, I have to say, the section on your crypto section in your piece, I mean, a lot of this legislation, I'm guessing people don't even know about this. Bills like the Genius Act, the Clarity Act, a lot of people don't even know what's going on here because things are moving so fast.
5: Yeah, and even as we're talking, even now today, on Friday, July 24th, there's a huge push in Congress to try to pass the crypto industry's top remaining legislative priority this year. And that's the bill that you mentioned called the Clarity Act, which is a major bill that the cryptocurrency industry has been pushing for years, with an all-out lobbying and influence spending spree. And so that's even moving, negotiations on that are moving in the Senate right now. And it's happening as lawmakers are looking over their shoulder at these tens of millions of dollars that have flooded into primary races on both sides. And of course, crypto knocked out in the previous cycle the Senate Banking Committee Chair Sherrod Brown, who had criticized some of the lack of consumer protections that were inherent in the cryptocurrency industry, knocked him out for a pro-crypto senator. Of course, former Senator Brown is running again for his seat in Ohio. And now Democrats who are deciding whether or not to advance this Clarity Act have to think about whether or not the cryptocurrency industry is going to unload another X amount of tens of millions of dollars in the Ohio race in order. And not just that, there's other races as well. The industries the crypto industry had a real string of successes, and they're looking to keep that going and get this bill over the finish line. But a lot of their agenda has already been implemented after they unloaded these a lot of spending in the previous 2024 cycle. And that covers everything from the Genius Act on stablecoins that was signed into law by President Trump, and it encompasses friendly personnel at the Security and Exchange Commission and throughout White House advisory councils. It includes President Trump's family's crypto ventures and all the profits that are coming from that, which is a whole other topic we can get into. And so in this way, the crypto industry has still got its foot on the gas and is still spending these tens of millions of dollars and threatening lawmakers, say, we'll knock you out if you're not going to get behind our agenda. And the last thing I'll mention sort of on the crypto spending front is that the industry is not shy about this. Fairshake took credit for a couple of Democratic primary wins this year. There was one in Texas and one in Maryland, where the Fairshake spokesperson in the D.C. press took to it and said, hey, we got behind these candidates big, and we were in one of them, they said, we were the difference makers. And if that's not clear about what they're looking to do, I don't know what is.
0: This was a wild race to watch. You report that Representative Christian Menefee, whose campaign site echoed crypto industry language on blockchain, quote, innovation, knocked out crypto critic Representative Al Green, who voted against the Genius Act. Al Green has been a congressman for so many years, and he's worked
5: 2 decades.
0: Right. And he's worked on so many social justice issues.
5: He has. And the Democratic arm of the Fairshake Super PAC network came in and dropped $6.5 million supporting the candidate who was had a more sort of pro blockchain, pro crypto stance. And that's after prominent Trump donors at the VC firm Andreessen Horowitz, which is also known by its abbreviation A16Z, donated to the Fairshake network that's running these ads. So you have very Trump-aligned, very Trump advisors funding ads in a Democratic redistricted primary to support the more pro-crypto candidate. And in all the ads, there's not a lot of disclosure about where the money's coming from.
0: Wow.
5: That could be improved with state parties taking up different measures to run their primaries differently.
0: Are states doing that?
5: This is a field that's very much in flux right now. So after the last election cycle, where AIPAC and crypto groups spent hugely, this became more of a sort of a focus of Democratic reformers who say that it's not a service to our primaries or our parties for the industries to be coming in and picking winners with this enormous torrent of money, so to speak, helping to pick winners anyway. There is now discussions within a DNC committee about how the presidential process might play out by different rules for 2028, where they might seek to eliminate the influence of unlimited corporate money and dark money and outside spending to back the presidential contest. But that's at the White House level. It's going to be a whole sideshow. But what's happening right now is at the congressional level, House and Senate races. And so far, the DNC's proposed rules won't cover that. But state Democratic parties do have levers that they can pull in order to do things like encourage candidates to renounce super PAC spending by these sort of industry groups or dark money groups if they want to access party resources. And individual candidates, in turn, are beginning to pick up voluntary pledges where they agree to reject this sort of outside support. And that could be a sea change in how Democratic primaries work. I'll emphasize that this is so far just discussion at the primary level and not at general elections versus Republicans and other candidates. But there's a recognition, as the Working Families spokesperson said in our piece, that Democratic voters are beginning to catch on to the wave of super PAC spending. But it's not, it's not just a little bit of money. It's tens of millions of dollars flooding into these races and really changing the landscape.
0: Yeah. And since you mentioned Sherrod Brown, we just found this piece from Politico from last month by Jasper Goodman. After crypto helped oust him, Sherrod Brown changes his tune. As a senator, Sherrod Brown once said the crypto industry betrayed the public interest. Now he wants to keep an open mind. So these industries have a lot of influence on politicians. There's the Supreme Court decision that came down by the conservatives that loosened campaign finance laws, opening up a flood of cash in the midterms. Before we let you go, David, in our remaining couple of minutes, we have a caller who we don't have time to take. I'm sorry about that, Maurice. But Maurice wanted to remind us of a Paul Wellstone quote, "When money equals votes, then some votes are more equal than others." David, for people who care about the climate crisis, the fact that so many people are losing their food stamp benefits, you know, inequality is widening, people are having a really hard time making ends meet right now. People are so tired of this crazy amount of money being spent, and it's just getting worse. How should the average person be thinking about these issues? I think, sadly, a lot of this turns people off, and they just don't take part in the process.
5: Well, one thing that people can do is if they check out the article in The Nation, and then they jump down to the last paragraph, and they'll look for what's called the People's Pledge. The People's Pledge is this voluntary pledge that I had mentioned that so far a couple of Democratic candidates have picked it up in their primaries, in addition to the former gubernatorial candidate Trey Jackson in Maine, who's now running for U.S. Senate, and as well candidates here in New York City like the former comptroller Brad Lander, the progressive who ran and won his primary here, adopted elements of the People's Pledge. The People's Pledge is the voluntary pledge where candidates can say, we're going to reject this. And in turn, people can encourage more candidates to check that out and get behind what it says.
0: And is there any data out there about how this money influences races? Because in some cases, the crypto AI super PAC candidates win, and in some cases, they don't.
5: It's so far still coming together because there's definitely known that in many closely contested Democratic primaries, these crypto AI and APAC super PACs were the top spenders. And in a handful of races, the candidate they backed won. Sometimes it was a one-on-one, so to speak, and sometimes there was a sort of a field of candidates. So reporters are still piecing together from FEC data, sort of the whole spending puzzle this year. And it's great if through listening to segments like this and supporting the work of researchers and journalists who are putting this together, we can tell people what sort of the win-loss record was as the primary shakeout.
0: David Moore is co-founder of Sludge, an independent newsroom focused on money and politics. He wrote a piece for The Nation called Crypto, AI, and APAC Super PACs are spending in lockstep against progressives. David, thank you so much for your work. Thanks to your team at Sludge, and we'd love to have you back.
5: Thanks for following the money.
0: Thank you. And if you'd like to let us know how you want us to follow the money in the lead up to the midterms, we would love to hear from you. You can email yourcall@kalw.org. Thanks to Malihe Razazan for producing today's show. Thanks to Kevin Vance for engineering our show. Thank you for joining us. I'm Rose Aguilar. It's Your Call.
6: I'm Dr. Anthony Lizerwitz, and this is Climate Connections. During the summer, stacks of envelopes arrive at a lab in upstate New York. Inside are ticks that people pulled off their bodies after spending time outside.
7: And then we tell them what tick species it was, what life cycle stage it was, and what pathogen it carried.
6: Sarah Vanantangamani runs the Upstate Tick Testing Laboratory at SUNY Upstate Medical University. He says tick populations are expanding in many parts of the Northeast, largely because of climate change. As temperatures warm, ticks can survive in some areas that were once too cold for them and stay active longer in the year. Climate change is also shifting the geographic range of some of the animals ticks feed on.
7: When these wild

0: This is Human Capital, news and features of Montana government. I'm J.P. Pomnikowski. Human Capital is a feature on Gallatin Valley Community Radio, KGVM Bozeman at 95.9 FM, and everywhere via streaming at kgvm.org. After more than half a century of federal protections, the Trump administration last Tuesday announced a proposal to return management of grizzly bears in the lower 48 to individual states. The U.S. Fish and Wildlife Service in 1975 listed grizzly bears as threatened in the lower 48 states under the Endangered Species Act. At the time, fewer than 600 grizzly bears existed south of the Canadian border. Today, two major populations thrive in and around Yellowstone and Glacier National Parks in Montana, each with about 1,000 bears, along with a smattering of smaller ecosystems that could support grizzlies with far fewer bears. The federal government has twice attempted to remove Endangered Species Act protections for grizzlies, specifically in the Greater Yellowstone ecosystem. The move to delist bears would mean returning management to the states of Idaho, Montana, and Wyoming. Both of the previous efforts in 2007 and 2017 were overturned in courts. Yet Western states kept petitioning to remove federal protection. In January 2025, during the final hours of the Biden administration, the U.S. Fish and Wildlife Service denied those petitions and released a new rule keeping the bears protected status. The rule announced last week took a different approach, amending the Biden administration's 2025 rule. Instead of delisting grizzlies, the bears will stay on the endangered species list. But under a new revision of Section 4D of the Endangered Species Act, the federal government will concede grizzly management to the states. For decades, concerns over delisting have centered around a grizzly hunt that could come with state management. However, Montana has a 5-year moratorium on hunting the animals post-delisting. Critics say that delisting grizzly bears from endangered species protections could mean increased grizzly mortality. Andrea Zaccardi, senior attorney at the Center for Biological Diversity, a nonprofit organization dedicated to species protection, said, "We're disappointed the Trump administration is trying to make it easier to kill grizzly bears," she said. Jenny Harbine, managing attorney at the nonprofit environmental law firm Earth Justice, cited a slew of grizzly bear threats coming down the pike from the federal government. Weakened environmental reviews, a rescinded roadless rule, and fast-tracked logging and mining projects. Harbine said, "This does not create a situation where the service should be relaxing protections for grizzly bears. Grizzly bears need protections more than ever." There's a new chunk of public land in the Upper Yellowstone River following Montana Fish, Wildlife, and Parks' acquisition of Siskin Island this month. The 82-acre island sits between Mallard's Rest and Pine Creek fishing access sites, roughly 13 miles south of Livingston on the Yellowstone River. The Trust for Public Land, a nonprofit focused on conserving public spaces, facilitated the land donation to the state from the previous private landowners. David Weinstein, Northern Rockies Director for Trust for Public Lands, said, "Now that the island is in public hands, adaptive management will benefit the ecological and recreational values of the Upper Yellowstone River in perpetuity," Weinstein said. Siskin Island is a float-in site with a rocky shoreline, mature cottonwood forests, willow thickets, marsh wetlands, and open meadows that provide excellent habitat for a variety of wildlife, according to FWP. Side channels through the site also support high-quality spawning and rearing habitat for trout. FWP plans to manage the site for habitat conservation and public access. Primary access to the island is by floating down the Yellowstone River. The site will allow day use, float-in camping by reservation, and some hunting, with FWP to release specific rules online soon. This is J.P. Pomnikowski for Human Capital on KGVM 95.9 FM and online at kgvm.org. 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
1: I saw clouds of smoke rising into the sky. That's when I realized something was happening. I think we all panicked. Then we received the message telling us to get ready. Take whatever valuables we could, whatever was most important. I took my cat and we left.
0: Massive wildfires have forced more than 360,000 people in France and Spain to evacuate, with France conducting its largest peacetime evacuation since World War II. We'll go to Spain and we'll speak with journalist John Valiant about climate change. He's author of Fire Weather, On the Front Lines of a Burning World. Then the House passes a resolution calling on President Trump to withdraw from Iran. We'll speak to Democratic Congress member Jim McGovern of Massachusetts.
2: The thing is just so transparently built on lies. Republicans went from imminent threat to regime change to nukes back to imminent threat in the last 24 hours. I'll tell you what this is, Mr. Speaker. This is Iraq 2.0.
0: We'll speak with the congressman about foreign policy from Iran to Cuba, hunger in the United States, and more. And finally, as Israeli settlers torch two mosques amidst a deadly surge in violence in the West Bank, we'll speak with Palestinian journalist Mariam Barghouti. She recently testified before the UN Security Council.
3: I will emphasize it again. These Israeli acts are not random, but they are organized state-sponsored crime. And Palestinians in the West Bank are no longer wondering whether a crime will be enacted. Now it is a matter of when rather than if.
0: Israeli Prime Minister Benjamin Netanyahu is visiting President Trump at the White House for the first time since Israel and the U.S. started bombing Iran in February. All that and more coming up. Welcome to Democracy Now!, democracynow.org, The War and Peace Report. I'm Amy Goodman. The U.S. has paused bombing Iran for a third straight night after senior Trump administration officials reportedly warned the president about dwindling munitions stockpiles. In response, Iran said it would pause retaliatory strikes against U.S. bases across the Middle East. Over the weekend, the Pentagon updated its official war casualty database, adding more than 140 wounded service members. The new figures show 18 U.S. troops have been killed and 624 wounded since the U.S. launched its war against Iran back in February. The Pentagon separating the casualty figures, deaths and injuries after the ceasefire ended on July 7th are listed in a separate database labeled generically as Overseas Operations Casualties, unquote. Meanwhile, Iran's foreign ministry accused Ukraine of attacking an Iranian commercial vessel in the Caspian Sea, saying one sailor was killed and another injured. The Ukrainian president, Volodymyr Zelensky, accused Russia of passing on to Iran its satellite observations in the Middle East, allowing Iran to launch attacks across the region. This comes as Israeli Prime Minister Benjamin Netanyahu is set to visit the White House Tuesday for the first time since the U.S. and Israel started bombing Iran in February. Despite the lull in fighting, Britain said its armed forces were ready to defend itself after Iran's Revolutionary Guard Corps warned the U.K. not to allow U.S. bombers to fly from U.K. bases. On Thursday, the IRGC claimed the U.S. had flown bombing missions against Iran from Fairford Air Base in southwest England. The U.S. war in Iran has spread to a second front to include Yemen. Yemen's Houthi rebels over the weekend struck sites belonging to the Saudi state oil giant Aramco on the Red Sea coast. On Friday, the Saudi-led military alliance bombed Houthi military positions in the Red Sea port of Hodeidah. In France and Spain, devastating wildfires have forced more than 360,000 people to evacuate their homes, the largest evacuation in France's history since World War II. The fires began in the southwest of France Wednesday before spreading to Spain. In France, 2,500 firefighters, 1,500 military personnel, and nearly 1,200 police have been deployed to bring the fires under control. It comes as a new heat wave is expected to hit Europe this week, with temperatures soaring to 40 degrees Celsius. That's 104 degrees Fahrenheit. This is a Spanish resident whose village has been engulfed by fires.
4: We in the village are completely surrounded by all the fires. In the end, the fires here and those in Almoró and Villa del Prado have merged. The one coming from Burgondo is 10 kilometers from here and is already reaching this area. What we are seeing right now is that they have also joined together. In other words, the three fires from the three provinces are going to merge. And what we are seeing is devastation, fear, anguish. I don't know. It's impossible. Possible to explain.
0: We'll go to Spain after headlines to speak with a professor who is evacuated and also speak with John Valiant. He is author of the book Fire Weather. In Germany, a man allegedly drove a minivan into a crowd of people near Berlin's Pride celebration Saturday, killing one person and injuring 29 others. Authorities later shot and killed the man during an operation Sunday. The suspect was identified as Abdul Balaut, a 21-year-old German citizen. According to authorities, he tried to join the Islamic State and was released from prison in May despite being jailed for preparing an attack. This is Berlin's mayor, Kai Wegner.
5: I can only say that Berlin, as a city of freedom and diversity, will continue to stand strong and make its position clear. We will not allow anyone to take away our way of life or the way we live together.
0: Here in New York, a man stabbed two people in broad daylight last week. The New York Police Department's investigating whether the stabbings are hate crimes. The first victim was a 57-year-old Asian man, the second a 50-year-old Jewish man. So far this year, the number of confirmed hate crimes has risen nearly 8% in New York City compared to the same period last year. In Seattle, Washington, three people were killed and four others wounded in a shooting at the Bite of Seattle Food Festival near the Needle on Sunday. The injured included a 2-year-old boy. Police are searching for one suspect and have another in custody. In Gaza, two Hamas security officials were killed Sunday in an Israeli strike. Al Jazeera reports Israeli forces targeted their vehicle while traveling through Deir al-Balah. The head of the police in northern Gaza was also killed in a separate Israeli attack on Saturday. This all comes as a new report warns more than two-thirds of Palestinians in Gaza are likely to suffer from acute hunger by the end of this year, as humanitarian aid organizations face funding shortages, while Israel continues to restrict the entry of food and other life-saving supplies. Currently, about 1.2 million people in Gaza face acute hunger. That figure could rise to more than 1.4 million Palestinians by December. In related news, Israel's approved the deployment of an international security force into Gaza as part of President Trump's so-called ceasefire agreement. The unit will reportedly include about 200 members from countries including Uganda and Morocco. In the occupied West Bank, Israeli settlers torched two mosques over the weekend in the latest wave of violent attacks on several Palestinian towns and villages. This is a resident of Qusra.
6: This is a religious crime. It is a moral crime in all. They are thieves, and you can call them with all the bad descriptions because there is no human on the planet that torches a religious place.
0: This comes as Israeli military forces Saturday detained over 70 Palestinians in raids across the occupied West Bank. The arrests and attack on the mosques followed the killing of at least four Palestinians in the town of Tal Friday, when Israeli settlers and soldiers opened fire on residents attempting to protect their homes. Two Israeli soldiers were also killed. Several Israeli activists were arrested in Tel Aviv over the weekend during a protest against intensifying Israeli settler violence on Palestinians. Some of the protesters held signs that read, "Resist Zionist Terror." Francesca Albanese, the UN Special Rapporteur on the Occupied Palestinian Territories, has condemned the Israeli settler attacks as, quote, "pogroms against defenseless civilians," unquote. The International Criminal Court has voted to remove Chief Prosecutor Karim Khan following sexual misconduct allegations against him that emerged 2 years ago. This is the first time an ICC chief prosecutor has ever been removed from office. Khan had already been suspended from his role in June, pending the ICC's oversight body's vote. Khan was accused of sexual misconduct by a female aide. He's denied the allegations. Khan's removal comes as the Trump administration is threatening to dismantle the ICC brick by brick. In India, the education minister, Dharmendra Pradhan, resigned after a week of mass demonstrations led by the Cockroach Janata Party. Hundreds of thousands of young people took to the streets after an exam leak scandal led to more than a dozen students taking their own lives. The violent police response led to sit-ins and drew more people to participate in the demonstrations. This is Abhijit Dipka, the founder of the Cockroach Party.
7: It's a victory for the Constitution of India. It's a victory for the people of India, and it's a defeat for the dictator.
0: The White House Correspondents Association dinner was held Friday, 3 months after it was disrupted by a gunman. During an hour-long speech, President Trump attacked journalists, comedians, Democrats, as well as members of his own cabinet. He even joked about running for president again.
2: I want to save your ratings. I'm pleased to announce my intention to, and this is a somewhat of a scoop, my intention to run for a fourth term as president of the United States. I will be doing that. I will be having an official. In fact, I think I have. Yeah. I won three times. Now I'm going to do it again. Thank you. I'm going to do it.
0: Paramount Skydance announced it's halting its merger with Warner Brothers Discovery until July of next year, after a lawsuit from Democratic states. Paramount's also facing a lawsuit from the Writers Guild of America, which argues the merger would lead to job losses for screenwriters and journalists. Paramount Skydance is run by David Ellison, whose father, Larry Ellison, the billionaire founder of Oracle and a prominent ally and financial backer of President Trump. Under the proposed deal, CNN and CBS News, streaming services HBO Max and Paramount Plus, as well as film and television studios, would all be combined under a single entity controlled by the Ellisons. The UK is also threatening to sue over the merger. To see our interview with the California Attorney General Ron Bonta, go to democracynow.org. In Houston, Texas, protests continued this weekend in response to the ICE killing of the 52-year-old Mexican father, Lorenzo Salgado Araujo. Dozens of groups and businesses led an economic blackout Friday, while hundreds of protesters marched to Houston City Hall Saturday demanding justice and for the ICE agents involved in the fatal shooting to be identified. Advocates have also called for the release of key witnesses from ICE custody, one of whom is Salgado's younger brother, Victor. This comes as the Harris County District Attorney's Office confirmed a white powder found in Salgado's van was not drugs, but an electrolyte salt mixture to stay hydrated while working in construction during Houston's scorching summer. The substance was the subject of an unsealed FBI search warrant. David Donati, senior staff attorney at the ACLU of Texas, said in a statement, quote, "By taking the unusual steps of securing and then unsealing their search warrant, the government's demonstrated it's more interested in creating a false narrative than in seeking the truth. The Salgados deserve real answers about what happened to their father. And we reiterate our call for an independent and complete investigation," the ACLU said. The Congressional Hispanic Caucus Friday held an oversight hearing in Houston on Salgado's ICE killing, where two of his sons, Ronaldo and Lorenzo Jr., testified. To see our coverage of the case, go to democracynow.org. A group of Venezuelan men who were wrongfully removed from the United States and sent to the notorious Salvadoran Secot prison have filed a lawsuit against the two U.S. aviation firms that chartered the three flights to El Salvador last year. The suit accuses CSI Aviation and GlobalX of violating the men's civil rights as well as U.S. and international law for transporting them to El Salvador, where many describe facing torture. The lawsuit was filed earlier this month by several groups, including the Kennedy Human Rights Center, and was first reported by The Guardian. In March of last year, more than 230 Venezuelan men were rounded up and deported to El Salvador after the Trump administration invoked the Alien Enemies Act, accusing the men without evidence of being gang members. Federal health officials announced a new outbreak of cyclosporiasis, impacting 72 people. About 4,100 people have been infected with the cyclospora parasite. According to the CDC, at least 98 people have been hospitalized, as cases have been reported in at least 41 U.S. states. Critics have talked about the gutting of CDC by DOJ. And in Maine, Democrats have selected Troy Jackson to replace Graham Plattner as their U.S. Senate candidate at a convention on Saturday. Plattner dropped out of his race after an ex-girlfriend accused him of rape. Jackson is a former logger and former Maine state legislator who was the Maine state Senate president. He will face Republican Senator Susan Collins, a five-term incumbent, in November. This is Jackson accepting his party's nomination for Senate.
8: We need someone with courage. We need a fighter. And we need a senator who remembers exactly who sent them to Washington, which is you. And let's unite this party. Let's build the largest working class movement Maine has ever seen. And let's win this fight. I humbly ask for your vote. Thank you, and God bless.
0: Troy Jackson was endorsed by the DSA, the Democratic Socialists of America, when he ran for governor. And those are some of the headlines. This is Democracy Now!, democracynow.org, The War and Peace Report. I'm Amy Goodman. In France and Spain, devastating wildfires have forced more than 350,000 people to evacuate their homes. It's among the largest peacetime evacuations in France since World War II. At least 4,600 emergency personnel have been deployed to the southwest of France, where the fires began Wednesday before spreading to Spain. Earlier this summer, Western Europe experienced its hottest June on record. Meanwhile, conditions are expected to worsen later this week as another heat wave could surge temperatures to 40 degrees Celsius. That's 104 degrees Fahrenheit or more. Speaking Sunday, Spain's Prime Minister Pedro Sanchez warned of complicated hours ahead as Spain battles to control the blazes.
9: I think the scale of the disaster we are experiencing, unfortunately, once again in our country, is very difficult to comprehend. Yesterday, we reported that 130,000 hectares had been affected and burned so far this year. Today, less than 24 hours later, that figure has already risen to more than 150,000 hectares.
0: For more, we're joined by two guests. Joining us from Spain, Professor Ángel Luis Lara, sociologist and associate professor of Ibero-American Cultural Studies at SUNY Old Westbury. He and his family have just evacuated from a municipality west of Madrid. He will join us from the province of Toledo in the Castile-La Mancha region. And joining us from Vancouver is John Valiant, award-winning journalist, author of several books, including most recently Fire Weather, On the Front Lines of a Burning World, a finalist for the Pulitzer Prize and the National Book Award. We welcome you both to Democracy Now! Let's begin with Professor Ángel Luis Lara. Can you describe the scene on the ground? I mean, in France, I think this is the biggest evacuation since World War II, the fires spreading to Spain, what it meant to be uprooted from your home, the devastation of communities as they burned to the ground. Professor Ángel Luis Lara.
10: Hello, Amy, and thank you for having me. My family and I were evacuated 3 days ago from Chapinería, which is a small town in the west area of the region of Madrid, 30 miles out from the city. And the fire was just getting way too close to our village, and the air quality was starting to get really dangerous for our health. So the local authorities decided to evacuate all the people there. However, we consider ourselves incredibly lucky, right? Because even though the flames made it right into our street and the house right across from ours was burned to the ground, our place took just some minor damage. So we're lucky. Just to give you an idea of how severe the situation is, you got to consider that around 30,000 thousands of us have been directly evacuated across the region of Madrid, and 20,000 more have been placed under lockdown orders because of these out-of-control fires. If you include, neighboring regions impacted by the same series of places like Ávila, the region of Ávila, for example, the number of evacuations exceeds 60,000 people, with overall affected residents reaching over 95,000 people. And some of these people have lost absolutely everything, their homes, their animals. So many families are sleeping in sports centers or emergency tents right now. And for the folks who make a living off the land, especially for them, losing their crops or and livestock is just devastating. So I would say that as crazy as these past few days have been for my family, I consider ourselves very lucky because we are safe.
0: Professor, can you talk about the firefighter strike in Madrid? They had been warning for years about being under-resourced, had been going without a contract for years, and they are in, as are many of the autonomous regions, this one, Madrid, a conservative-controlled area where the head of the region talks about, oh, climate change as being propaganda.
10: I'm afraid that it is just not enough to blame the weather for the situation regarding the wildfires we are dealing with in Spain and and also I would say in Southern Europe now. I think we have to dig deeper because we are dealing with a deeply political issue driven by what I consider are three main factors. The first, obviously, is the undeniable reality of climate change, right? The extreme temperatures and severe drought conditions have created a new category of sixth generation wildfires. And these are not normal fires. They are so intense that they create their own weather systems, right? And making them virtually impossible to extinguish until the weather cedes. But there is a second factor related to this strike you told before, which is decades of neoliberal policies that have diminished public services in the region of Madrid, especially, and in other regions all around Spain. Spain is a decentralized country made of 17 autonomous regions with significant self-governing powers, and 11 of those regions are run by conservative and far-right parties pushing aggressively to dismantle public services. So, in fact, as you say before, right when these wildfires broke out, some of Madrid's wildland firefighters had been on strike for 40 days straight, protesting precarious working conditions and a severe lack of resources. So, as I say before, and this situation with the firefighters in the region of Madrid shows up, this is not just about weather. This has to do with a political issue which is going on in regions like Madrid, right? Based on these neoliberal policies that are diminishing dramatically public services.
0: I want to bring John Valiant into the conversation, award-winning journalist and author of several books, most recently fire weather on the front lines of a burning world. Here in New York, we experience the smoke from the Canadian fire, wildfires, and of course, all over the United States, they did. To say the least, this is an intensification in Spain and fire. Can you talk about what's causing this fire weather? What does it mean to be, as we're hearing a description, on the front lines of a burning world, and what can be done about it, John?
11: Yeah, thanks, Amy. When that subtitle was conceived, it sounded like hyperbole, the front lines of a burning world. But we're really seeing that right now. Oregon and Washington State are also burning ferociously right now, in addition to British Columbia and Ontario and Southern Europe and North Africa, massive fires everywhere. And we're seeing this accumulation of decades of intensifying heat, which promotes drought. And so these conditions have been slowly building and worsening for decades, basically vindicating, unfortunately, the warnings of climate scientists and firefighters who have been fearing these kind of collaborative events where, as we've heard, large fires are merging together, creating megafires that are then create conditions that are impossible for humans to respond to meaningfully. So what we're seeing in Spain and France now are flames exceeding 100 meters. So these are 30-story tall flames. These are you can't respond to these in a meaningful way with water. French pilots are describing water bomber drops of thousands and thousands of gallons that are evaporating in the heat before they even touch the flames. So what we've created a kind of chimera of fire that is impossible to respond to in a meaningful way. And really now the weather and the wind are determining our collective fate in these situations.
0: One firefighter, speaking to Agence France-Presse, AFP, reported seeing a pyrocumulonimbus, a fire-generated thunderstorm. Now, this is common in Australia and Canada, but can you talk about the significance of this being seen in France? I mean, it seems like maybe you knew this word. I sure didn't. There are new words now.
11: And I had to learn it to write fire weather. Pyrocumulonimbus clouds are fire-generated thunderstorms. They can puncture the stratosphere. These fire systems that turn, they rotate the same way hurricanes do. They can be 45,000 feet tall. They generate their own lightning. They produce black hail. And these lightning strikes can strike 30 or 40 miles away from the center of the fire, starting new fires. So it becomes essentially a self-perpetuation machine of fire that is literally unstoppable. And in Redding, California in 2018, one of these systems generated an actual EF3 tornado, 165-mile-an-hour winds that tore houses from their foundations and lifted F-150 pickup trucks and threw them through the air, killing and burning and crushing their occupants. It's extraordinary kind of end times class energy that is being released by these systems now.
0: Can you respond to President Trump accusing Canada of poisoning the air in the United States, even threatening to impose new tariffs on Canada over the recent levels of hazardous air? Yet, you know, one of his mantras as he ran for president again and continues is burn, baby, burn is drill, baby, drill, I should say.
11: Yeah, and drill, baby, drill corresponds to burn, baby, burn. And the more fuel we burn as human beings, the more fuel wildfires will burn across our landscapes. Trump is a cynical, self-serving guy with no concept of how natural systems work or even how smoke behaves. Right now, the bulk of the smoke sweeping across the northern American states right now is coming from Washington and Oregon. Smoke and pollution and climate change know no boundaries. If anyone is really at fault here, it would be the major emitters of CO2 and methane, and that would be in North America, the United States. So I think if we want to reduce our temperature, if we want to reduce our fire risk, the first thing we have to do is reduce our emissions. And that is something that the U.S. has steadfastly refused to do, its current administration in any case. And unfortunately, Canada is following suit, actively expanding its fossil fuel operations, proposing new pipelines to the West Coast and into the United States. So thereby digging us deeper and deeper into this CO2 debt and methane debt that is causing these fires.
0: Finally, Professor Ángel Luis Lara, you yourself again have been evacuated. Can you talk about the Prime Minister, Pedro Sánchez, renewing calls for a climate pact for all the political parties of Spain?
10: I mean, the current government, the central government of Spain, has been, you know, calling the rest of the political parties for a national agreement regarding, you know, the climate change and the situation we are dealing with related to climate. But there is this permanent refusal of the conservative and the far right parties to participate in a general and common agreement. So Spain now is dealing with a real, I would say, deep, you know, tension between the conservative and the far right parties and the government, and the situation is very complicated.
0: I want to thank you both for being with us. Of course, we'll continue to cover the fire weather. Ángel Luis Lara, sociologist and associate professor of Ibero-American Cultural Studies at SUNY Old Westbury, just evacuated from his home near Madrid. And John Valiant, award-winning journalist and author, his latest book, Fire Weather, on the Front Lines of a Burning World. Coming up, Massachusetts Democratic Congressmember Jim McGovern of Massachusetts on Iran to Cuba. Stay with us.
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13: 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on Thursday, the 6th, The Brothers Comatose with The Bow Show on Friday, August 7th, The Used Boots Duo on Saturday, the 8th, Sister Sadie with W.C. Huntley on Sunday, the 9th, and many more. You can find more information, schedules, and tickets at pinecreeklodgemontana.com. They hope to see you soon for some music between the pines.
0: This is Democracy Now!, democracynow.org, The War and Peace Report. I'm Amy Goodman. The U.S. has paused bombing Iran for a third straight night after senior Trump officials reportedly warned the president about dwindling munition stockpiles. In response, Iran said it would pause retaliatory strikes against U.S. bases across the Middle East. Last week, the entire Democratic House caucus and four Republicans voted to pass a resolution calling on Trump to withdraw U.S. forces from hostilities against Iran. We're joined now by one of those Democrats, Congressman Jim McGovern of Massachusetts. He's been a vocal critic of Trump's foreign policy, from the war in Iran to the administration's targeting of Cuba. He served in Congress since 1997, is the ranking member of the House Rules Committee. You have described, Congress member, and welcome to Democracy Now!, Iran as Iraq 2.0. Right. Explain.
14: Well, it's just like Iraq. We're getting involved in a quagmire here, an endless war. You know, a war based on arrogance and bad intelligence. And the bottom line is this war in Iran is not only risky, it's illegal, and it's costly. Tens of billions of dollars going into this war in which there is no way for us to succeed or accomplish any of the goals that Donald Trump said he wanted to accomplish. But I'm really particularly frustrated because the House of Representatives and Congress in general has ceded its power and its authority to the executive branch. We should be voting on whether to authorize a war in Iran. I don't think a majority in the House or Senate would vote to do that, but we should be voting on these things. We shouldn't just give that power to the president and the Speaker of the House. You know, is to blame here. Look, we just reported that Trump has kind of put a pause on bombing. Let's hope that remains. But with him, you never know. I mean, in a week or two, I mean, he could launch an intensified attack. And if that is the case, the Speaker of the House ought to call Congress back into a special session because we're in recess now, and we ought to debate it. There ought to be oversight, and we ought to vote on it. The Speaker should stand up to the president and stand for the powers of the legislative branch and stop being a coward. Mm.
0: So what would it mean if a war powers resolution was passed by the House and the Senate? What exactly would that force President Trump to do?
14: Well, if we were in sync, it would ultimately end funding for the war. I mean, that is how you end wars. We have to stop the funding because this president will do whatever the hell he wants to do, and he doesn't care about the law. So, right now these votes are largely symbolic, but I think it shows, where the majority of Congress stands on this stuff. Congress stands with the American people. Only 28% of the American people think this war is worth it. Everybody else is against it. I mean, and people are horrified by the fact that the United States of America, we're dropping bombs on elementary schools in Iran when they'd rather have that money spent on building elementary schools here in the United States. I mean, we're committing human rights crimes in the conduct of this war as well.
0: So talk about last week, we saw Hegseth go before the Senate and talk about why the Pentagon needs tens of billions of dollars more in dealing with Iran. And how could the Democrats desert the soldiers? Very interesting, yeah. By the way, about the count on soldiers dead because of outcry. I mean, the last four right. soldiers, they were taken off the list of the dead because they died after President Trump declared ceasefire. They've been added back, as well as apparently something like 140soldiers who've been hurt, have adding to something like well over 600 injured and 18 killed. That's U.S. Iran, we don't know the numbers.
14: Yeah, the lack of candor is concerning in and of itself. But the fact that the Secretary of Defense goes before the Senate and says, give me tens of billions of dollars more for this war, when they still have tens of billions of dollars in unspent money, tells you that they're thinking of a war that's going to go on for quite some time. Look, I mean, our defense bill budget now is going to be like $1.6 trillion when all is put together. I mean, that's like unbelievable. I mean, I think Dr. Strangelove would be impressed with that number. And, you know, I'm a big critic of this administration. But even by their standards, listening to the Secretary of Defense speak before the Senate, I mean, he sounded like a lunatic. It sounded like there needed to be an intervention. He didn't answer the questions. The questions that most people had is, you know, what is the strategy? What is the clearly defined mission? What is the goal? How do we get out of this? You know, when does this end? He had no idea. And he tried to make it a referendum on whether you support the troops or not. Supporting the troops means not putting them in harm's way to begin with. I mean, it's irresponsible for us to be deploying troops in a situation like this when the president and the Secretary of Defense don't have a plan at all.
0: So the question is, where do U.S. taxpayers, where their money goes? You are co-chair of the Hunger Caucus in the House of Representatives. If you can talk about the level of hunger in the United States with the Trump administration cutting food assistance, driving up child hunger.
14: Well, hunger is getting worse in this country. Over 50 million, 50, over 50 million Americans are hungry or food insecure in the United States of America, the richest country in the history of the world. It's unconscionable, and as a member of Congress, I'm ashamed of that fact. Trump and the Republicans passed this big, ugly bill a year ago that went on to put new restrictions in place for SNAP recipients, more work requirements, and is a $200 billion cut to the program that's going to hit at the end of next year. Already, because of the paperwork and the work requirements, millions and millions of more people are without the benefit. Millions of children in this country have lost their food benefit. And it just seems to me that there's something fundamentally wrong when we have money for bombs, but we don't have money to make sure people in this country get fed. And every dollar we invest in food and nutrition actually, saves us money in a whole bunch of other areas. Kids learn better if they're not hungry when they go to school. People are less likely to get chronic diseases if they have access to good nutrition and food. But to cut this benefit, by the way, the worst of it's going to hit next year. That in this country that we're tolerating that level of hunger is astounding to me.
0: I also want to ask you about the divide in the Democratic Party. Former Congress member Rahm Emanuel, who served as President Obama's chief of staff, was mayor of Chicago, published an op-ed in The Wall Street Journal last week headlined, "The Bernie Bros Could Spoil Democrats' Midterms." He criticizes the role of DSA, Democratic Socialists of America. He wrote, "The DSA and others are saddling the Democratic Party with nominees whose wildly unpopular positions will protect Republicans from having to pay the price of Donald Trump's corruption and economic incompetence." Bernie Sanders responded on Face the Nation.
15: You have an establishment like Rahm Emanuel, who are dependent on billionaire campaign contributors and want to maintain the status quo. Then you have a progressive movement, which, by the way, what is getting these guys nervous is we are winning all over this country. Suddenly, Mamdani in New York City is in New Jersey. It's in Ohio. It's in Colorado. People are sick and tired of the Rahm Emanuels and the Democratic establishment and the Republican establishment. The American people are tired of a rigged economy, a corrupt campaign, finance system. They want real change. They don't want Rahm Emanuel and the establishment maintaining the status quo.
0: Can you respond, Congressmember McGovern?
14: Yeah, I mean, I don't think we should be arguing amongst ourselves about the decisions that voters are making. I mean, we need to respect the voters. Part of the reason why, you see some of these candidates getting elected who the establishment doesn't really like very much is because people are frustrated that we're not fighting hard enough, that we're not standing up for bold solutions. People don't want to manage hunger. They want to end it. You know, people don't want to, get another tax credit on health care. They want us to make sure they can afford their health care and that it is available for everybody. And people don't want us to manage wars around the world. They want us to bring them to an end. So, I mean, I think we do our party great harm when we start to have this kind of infighting. I mean, I trust the people. And for me, I tell people all the time that whoever wins the Democratic nomination, in a particular race in my state, I'm going to support them.
0: So you have been in Congress for almost 30 years. You have championed democracy in Latin America. You were a staffer for Congressman Moakley investigating the six Jesuit priests
14: who were murdered in El Salvador in 1989.
0: We found
14: that they were murdered by the Salvadoran armed forces who were trained and armed by the United States government.
0: So you've been a major critic of U.S. policy in Latin America. I want to get your response to, you shared your response on the floor of the House last week about a new red scare. Right. The State Department accusing the Cuban government of waging a sustained campaign of subversion against the United States, claiming Cuba is backing a number of groups, including National Lawyers Guild, Code Pink, Pastors for Peace, National Network on Cuba, and they've subpoenaed a number of organizations, including the People's Forum down the road from here, Breakthrough News, and others. And I'm wondering your response to what is going on here.
14: I mean, I feel like the ghost of Joe McCarthy is appearing in Washington, D.C. right now. I mean, what this administration is doing by targeting its critics and members of the free press is what you would see in an authoritarian country. I mean, it is a drift toward fascism, if you will. And quite frankly, our policy toward Cuba is a disaster. It's an embarrassment. We should lift the embargo. We should have normal relations with the Cuban people. We should let the Cuban people decide their future. It shouldn't be decided by Marco Rubio or people in Washington. And right now, our intensified sanctions and embargo is resulting in starvation on the Cuban island, people not being able to get health care, people without electricity. I mean, it is a human rights crime, and it needs to stop. So I reject what the administration is doing, and I think our policy toward Cuba is a disaster.
0: I also want to ask you about the case of Beto Corral, a Colombian asylum seeker who was living in Arizona, detained at his home by U.S. immigration agents in June after he filed criminal charges against the Colombian far-right presidential candidate, Abelardo de la Espriella, who became president. He was deported to Colombia on July 16th. Shortly after he was detained, you wrote online, "I'm very troubled by allegations of coordination between American officials and Colombian political actors in this arrest. That would amount to our government aiding and abetting transnational repression." Explain.
14: I mean, there are foreign governments that, that target citizens from their country who come to the United States who are critics of their government. China does it. Iran did it. Pakistan, India does it. And so do a lot of countries in Central America. And the fact that we are sending this guy back to Colombia, Beto back to Colombia, where there's a new president, a right wing president, who may end up jailing him or, God knows what else, is again, us being part of transnational repression. We are guilty of the things that we're criticizing other countries of doing. Look, I co-chair the Human Rights Commission in Congress. I think if the United States stands for anything, we need to stand out loud and four square for human rights. That means not sending people back to dangerous situations, whether it's in Colombia or Haiti or China or anywhere else.
0: Finally, the Israeli Prime Minister Benjamin Netanyahu is coming to Washington. He hasn't met with Trump personally in Washington, D.C. since the U.S. and Israel started bombing Iran at the end of February, that first day,
14: right.
0: The U.S. bombing that girls' school, the primary school in Manab. Here in New York, where you are visiting, the mayor investigated whether he could arrest Netanyahu because of the arrest warrant of the International Criminal Court. He concluded he couldn't, but raise that issue. And you have the majority of the voting Democratic caucus for the first time voting to end military aid, except the Iron Dome, to Israel, over $3 billion. Can you talk about what President Trump, who has been an ally of Netanyahu, what you want to see happen?
14: Well, what I want to see happen, what will happen, are probably two different things. But President Trump, if he were truly representing the ideals of this country, would tell Benjamin Netanyahu to stop the war crimes. He is guilty of war crimes. I met with the Augusta Victoria Hospital staff online a week ago. And, young children in Gaza who have cancer are not able to get the treatment they need, less than an hour away because Netanyahu's government is blocking that. But there's no question in my mind that Netanyahu is guilty of war crimes. He should be held accountable. And we should not be sending one more penny to him to be able to conduct those crimes. I mean, it is that simple. If we care about human rights, we have to be consistent.
0: Jim McGovern, Democratic Congress member from Massachusetts for almost 30 years. Coming up, as Israeli settlers torch two mosques amidst a deadly surge in violence on the West Bank, and there are over 70 arrests on the West Bank alone this weekend, we'll speak to the Palestinian journalist Mariam Barghouti. She recently testified before the UN Security Council. Back in 20 seconds.
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13: 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On Tuesday, August 4th, BFS is hosting a concert by Iona Fife at the Gallatin Labor Temple. Iona sings in the Scots language, so it'll be an opportunity to hear something a little bit different. On Tuesday, September 1st, BFS welcomes Alice DiMichele and Rob Kohler to the Gallatin Labor Temple for a show. And on Saturday, September 19th, Four Shillings Short will return to Bozeman for another show at the Gallatin Labor Temple. More information on all BFS activities is available at bozemanfolklore.org or on the Bozeman Folklore Society Facebook page.
0: This is Democracy Now!, democracynow.org. I'm Amy Goodman. We end today's show in the occupied West Bank, where Israeli settlers torched two mosques over the weekend in the latest wave of violent attacks on several Palestinian towns and villages.
6: This is a religious crime. It is a moral crime in all. They are thieves, and you can call them with all the bad descriptions because there is no human on the planet that torches a religious place.
0: This comes as Israeli military forces Saturday detained over 70 Palestinians in raids across the occupied West Bank. The arrests and attack on the mosque followed the killing of at least four Palestinians in the town of Tal Friday when Israeli settlers and soldiers opened fire on residents attempting to protect their homes. Two Israeli soldiers were also killed. Francesca Albanese, the UN Special Rapporteur on the occupied Palestinian territories, has condemned the intensifying Israeli settler attacks as, quote, pogroms against defenseless civilians, unquote. We're joined now by Mariam Barghouti, Palestinian writer and journalist based in Ramallah, joining us today, though, from Amman, Jordan. She recently addressed the United Nations Security Council on the crisis in the West Bank. Thanks so much for joining us again, Mariam. If you can start off by describing what happened this weekend in the West Bank.
17: Thank you, Amy. So what we saw over the weekend was an intensified campaign against Palestinians by the Israeli army and Israeli settlers, which should not be seen as separate at this point. The excuse and the justification that the Israeli military and officials such as Benjamin Netanyahu are using was the killing of two Israeli settlers that were in the West Bank raiding a Palestinian village or town. Now, if you peruse through Hebrew media, you'll think that they were Israelis that were simply hiking and were killed by Palestinians, when in fact they were settlers raiding the town of Tel, southeast of Nablus, north of the West Bank. And a Palestinian man was able to disarm one of the settlers and confront them. Now, the Israeli army responded by killing at least four Palestinians and then expanded in what is a familiar pattern of collective punishment, targeting the entirety of the West Bank, targeting former detainees, in specific, torturing them, ensuring checkpoints are closed, meaning Palestinians don't have access to life-saving resources such as hospitals, and they're targeting just daily infrastructure. So we're seeing what is happening is Palestinians are being imprisoned, essentially, in their own towns and villages, and then attacked by Israeli forces and armed Israeli settlers.
0: 86, at least, according to Al Jazeera, Palestinians have been killed in the occupied West Bank since the beginning of the year, including 20 fatally shot by Israeli settlers. The United Nations notes hundreds more have been wounded. We have about a four-second delay with you responding, Mariam. But talk about your message to the UN Security Council.
17: Yes, so what we're seeing is that there is an escalation of killing Palestinians. This comes also in light of the impunity that Israel has received in Gaza. Now, in Gaza, you have the Israeli army, but Israeli settlers serve as an addendum to Israeli military practices. So we're not just seeing 86 Palestinians killed since the start of the year. We've seen more than 1,000 killed in the last 2 years alone. And this comes with an expansionist project. So the issue right here is territory, and it is being enforced and taken over forcibly through these violent attacks.

0: right now and talk about how it compares to Gaza.
1: I think what is happening right now in the West Bank cannot be divorced to what is happening in Gaza, as well as places like Jerusalem. Now, what we are seeing is another form of genocide and ethnic cleansing. In Gaza, it is the complete obliteration of cities and towns and annihilation of families off the registry. And in the West Bank, it is taking different methods and forms, and that is through the use of the Israeli settler, military, and judicial system. Now, together, what they serve is what Israel wants to do is the Greater Israel Project. Now, it brings us back to the fact that this is a colonial regime that is engaging in crimes against humanity. How those crimes look may differ, but in the end, they serve the same purpose, and that is ethnically cleansing Palestinians in order to build this greater Israel in the region.
0: In your address to the UN Security Council, Mariam Barghouti, you talked about the dangers journalists like yourself face. If you can talk about the attacks on media workers, of course, we know that over 250 journalists, media workers have been killed by Israel in the last year since October 2023 in Gaza. And you also spoke about the targeted attacks on military personnel. We'll end with this question.
1: Yes, so the Israeli regime is targeting journalists, killing them in Gaza on the one end, likewise in Lebanon. And in the West Bank, what we're seeing is targeting them through mass detention as well as terrorizing campaigns. That is targeting their family members, invading their homes, violating their sources, as well as gathering information that should not be accessible to them. So they are targeting not just the personnel, but they are targeting the information. And this is one of the most dangerous aspects, because if we are unable to document, then the entire issue of testimony falls into debate. And this is where we are today, where someone welcomed to the United that was presented for the crimes that were instigated by him and the entirety of the Israeli regime.
0: On Saturday, a group of Israel NGOs, including B'Tselem and Breaking the Silence, issued a joint statement saying, "We call on the international community to act now. Immediate pressure on Israel is required to stop further attacks, prevent pogroms and further killings, and ensure the protection of Palestinians in accordance with Israel's obligations under international law." We have 20 seconds, Mariam, if you can elaborate on this.
1: I think this time is not just for action, but to ensure genuine obstruction of Israeli capacity to continue in its crimes. It is not normal nor okay that a country that has engaged is treated as a normal state. It is not normal to continue sustaining it with military aid. At a bare minimum, just obstruct its capacity to target human lives.
0: Mariam Barghouti, want to thank you for being with us, Palestinian writer and journalist based in the West Bank, speaking to us from Amman, Jordan. She recently addressed the UN Security Council on the crisis in the West Bank. That does it for our show. Happy birthday to Sarah Nasser. I'll be in Martha's Vineyard Friday night, July 31st, to speak after a screening of Steal the Story, Please, in Vineyard Haven. Then on to Madison, Wisconsin, and Chicago, and to my hometown of Bayshore on September 17th. I'm Amy Goodman.
2: 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I'm your host, Bob Wall. We're getting set up for Larry Kiff's Classic Country Music Show, but we're going to hear from an underwriter first.

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1: 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All right, we're still getting some things set up, so in the meantime, I'm going to play you some album cuts. These aren't classic country songs, but they're country songs by Montana artists, and I'm going to start out with Ben Bullington, White Sulphur Springs, the title cut off of his third album, and then Sean Devine, the title cut off of his album, Austin Blues.
2: I live inside of a castle, White Sulphur Springs, Montana. 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

dreams you have. The trout streams and the air is clean, and money don't mean everything in a place called White Sulphur Springs.

Alaska, rode the Matanuska from the port of Bellingham. They met some real nice people along the inside passage.

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0: And hello, ladies and gentlemen. Welcome to another episode of the Larry Kiff Classic Country Music Show. It is a joy to be coming into your homes once again. My apologies, I'm a little late. Just coming off of Red Ant's Pants. This actually wasn't the way I had actually planned on getting started. Was my transportation getting stuck in traffic, but yeah, I'm back from Red Ant's Pants. Don't ask how it didn't happen, but with that 90 degree heat, somehow I didn't melt in the 90 degree weather.
1: I was starting to wonder a little bit when you were late. I was like, man, I hope Larry made it back from that cow pasture and he's not up there like stuck in a hole or fell in a creek or something.
0: Exactly. Yeah. Yeah, anyway, it's good to be back, and so just sit back and enjoy the show. I'm gonna try to do an old Ricky Skaggs tune that he did last night. Called Honey, Won't You Open That Door?

0: That's a pretty good song. I'm a little worried about how historically accurate some parts of it are, like me getting hauled off by the police. But, you know, I guess we'll see if that comes to pass.
1: You didn't know you were a celebrity, did you?
0: I did not. I guess maybe you've made the big time when Ricky Skaggs is writing songs about you.
1: Well, that's right. Okay, next I'd like to do a couple tunes by my friend John Westbrook. The first one's called Charlie Daniels on the Jukebox, Jack Daniels on the Bar, and the other one's called The Old Woods Runner.

Okay, next I'd like to do an old Carter Family instrumental tune that I learned when I was taking guitar lessons earlier this year. This one's called Wildwood Flower.

As you can tell, that one still needs a little work, but I guess you could say it's slowly coming along. Okay, next I'd like to do an old Porter Wagoner tune called Satisfied Mind.

Okay, next I'd like to do an old Bobby Vinton tune called Roses Are Red, My Love.

0: All right, before I get into my next set of songs, I want to mention that I don't believe I have anything else lined up at the moment until September when I do the national anthem on day two of the Labor Day rodeo. When is Sweet Pea, Bob?
1: The 8th and 9th of August.
0: So not next week?
1: The following week, yeah. Not this coming weekend, the following week.
0: Okay. Yeah, I will, when Sweet Pea rolls around, I will be, if KGVM does have a float in the Sweet Pea Parade, I will be walking in the Sweet Pea Parade, and trying to maybe volunteer at Slam if I get the chance. Hopefully it's not too hot where I don't try to melt. And hopefully I am able to walk in the parade with the the KGVM float. I don't think I have any funerals on the horizon, so hopefully that's a plus. I should be able to make my return this year. So, with that, thank you for listening, and enjoy the rest of the show.

Okay, next, I'd like to do Johnny Horton's Sink the Bismarck.

singing about something that I wasn't even around in. Okay. Next, I'd like to do George Strait's "I Just Wanna Dance With You."

Okay, next, I'd like to do another Ricky Skaggs tune called Crying My Heart Out Over You.

Okay, next, I'd like to do a couple of songs. I don't know if there's any small kids out there, like for the younger audience, if there's any little kids like between 2 and 5 or anywhere in that area listening, but I want to do a couple of songs for them. The first one is called "Twinkle Twinkle Little Star," and the other one, the other one I want to do is "Old MacDonald."

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All right, I'm going to try to squeeze in one or two more if I can. I'm going to an old gospel song right now. This one's called Closer to God Than Ever Before.

Okay, next, I'm gonna close out with I'm gonna close out with Buck Owens It takes people like you to make people like me, so.

0: should be able to finish off the rest of the year. I don't have a calendar in front of me, but I believe my next one will be the end of August. Thank you all very much for tuning in, and I'll see you all next month. Talk to you later. Bye-bye.
1: Yeah, and I hope they'll see, some of them out there will see you maybe in a couple weeks or a week and a half, actually, I guess, on August 8th in the Sweet Pea Parade. When Larry goes by, hoot and holler and wave at him, and he'll wave back. He's a friendly guy.
0: Yes.
1: And hopefully maybe you can catch up to him over at Bogart Park for Slam sometime after that. There'll be a bunch of people from KGVM in the parade, and then over at Slam, we're going to have tents just to the north of the sound stage, the big stage there on the bandshell in Bogart Park. We'll just be on the right side as you're facing the stage like we usually are, and there'll be a bunch of us there. If you've seen us over there before, you'll know if you've got little kids, you want to bring them by because we've got bubble machines, and boy, that's a pretty popular thing for the kids at Bogart Park during Slam. So hope to see a bunch of you over there. Stop by and say hello. Check us out. And maybe you can see Larry there. I'll be there working on sound and having a good time. Listen to a lot of music. There's a lot of great bands and a lot of great art. I think there are 65 artist booths this year. There will be demonstrations. There is a libation garden. And there's food trucks and kids' activities. They're making pipe cleaner animals, and they've got a lot of clay for kids to mold into their next great work of art. And so all sorts of fun stuff coming up at Slam. Again, that's the 8th and 9th of August here at Bogart Park, and looking forward to that. So hope to see a bunch of you over there, and hope you'll stay tuned. I'm glad Larry survived Red Ant's pants intact. I heard that the weather got a little bit crazy on Saturday. They had to shut things down for a little while for lightning, which I know that's happened
0: twice.
1: Wow. I know that's happened before. I've been there a couple times when we've had to shelter with the lightning coming in. So glad that it blew over. You made it through. You didn't get blown away by a hurricane or burned up in a fire or hit by lightning or anything. So Larry's back with us doing more classic country music shows the last Monday of every month at 1 o'clock right here on KGVM. And we are happy to have you along for the afternoon. It's, I don't know, it's clouding up a little bit out there again, but I don't know if it's going to make it all the way to rain or not. It seems like it keeps teasing us and then not quite doing it. So hope you'll stay tuned right here to KGVM. We've got Shiny Objects coming up next. And we've got Tom Hartman, Kids.
2: 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I'm your host, Todd Mason, and this is Shiny Objects, new music for old listeners. 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
3: 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I'm J.P. Pomnikowski. 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After more than half a century of federal protections, the Trump administration last Tuesday announced a proposal to return management of grizzly bears in the lower 48 to individual states. The U.S. Fish and Wildlife Service in 1975 listed grizzly bears as threatened in the lower 48 states under the Endangered Species Act. At the time, fewer than 600 grizzly bears existed south of the Canadian border. Today, two major populations thrive in and around Yellowstone and Glacier National Parks in Montana, each with about 1,000 bears, along with a smattering of smaller ecosystems that could support grizzlies with far fewer bears. The federal government has twice attempted to remove Endangered Species Act protections for grizzlies, specifically in the Greater Yellowstone ecosystem. The move to delist

bears would mean returning management to the states of Idaho, Montana, and Wyoming. Both of the previous efforts in 2007 and 2017 were overturned in courts. Yet Western states kept petitioning to remove federal protection. In January 2025, during the final hours of the Biden administration, the U.S. Fish and Wildlife Service denied those petitions and released a new rule keeping the bears protected status. The rule announced last week took a different approach, amending the Biden administration's 2025 rule. Instead of delisting grizzlies, the bears will stay on the endangered species list. But under a new revision of Section 4D of the Endangered Species Act, the federal government will concede grizzly management to the states. For decades, concerns over delisting have centered around a grizzly hunt that could come with state management. However, Montana has a 5-year moratorium on hunting the animals post-delisting. Critics say that delisting grizzly bears from endangered species protections could mean increased grizzly mortality. Andrea Zaccardi, senior attorney at the Center for Biological Diversity, a nonprofit organization dedicated to species protection, said, "We're disappointed the Trump administration is trying to make it easier to kill grizzly bears," she said. Jenny Harbein, managing attorney at the nonprofit environmental law firm Earth Justice, cited a slew of grizzly bear threats coming down the pike from the federal government. Weakened environmental reviews, a rescinded roadless rule, and fast-tracked logging and mining projects. Harbein said, "This does not create a situation where the service should be relaxing protections for grizzly bears. Grizzly bears need protections more than ever." There's a new chunk of public land in the Upper Yellowstone River following Montana Fish, Wildlife, and Parks' acquisition of Siskin Island this month. The 82-acre island sits between Mallard's Rest and Pine Creek fishing access sites, roughly 13 miles south of Livingston on the Yellowstone River. The Trust for Public Land, a nonprofit focused on conserving public spaces, facilitated the land donation to the state from the previous private landowners. David Weinstein, Northern Rockies Director for Trust for Public Lands, said, "Now that the island is in public hands, adaptive management will benefit the ecological and recreational values of the Upper Yellowstone River in perpetuity," Weinstein said. Siskin Island is a float-in site with a rocky shoreline, mature cottonwood forests, willow thickets, marsh wetlands, and open meadows that provide excellent habitat for a variety of wildlife, according to FWP. Side channels through the site also support high-quality spawning and rearing habitat for trout. FWP plans to manage the site for habitat conservation and public access. Primary access to the island is by floating down the Yellowstone River. The site will allow day use, float-in camping by reservation, and some hunting, with FWP to release specific rules online soon. This is J.P. Pomnikowski for Human Capital on KGVM 95.9 FM and online at kgvm.org. 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

0: I'm Dr. Anthony Leiserwitz, and this is Climate Connections. During the summer, stacks of envelopes arrive at a lab in upstate New York. Inside are ticks that people pulled off their bodies after spending time outside.
1: And then we tell them what tick species it was, what life cycle stage it was, and what pathogen it carried.
0: Sarah Vaanan Tangamani runs the Upstate Tick Testing Laboratory at SUNY Upstate Medical University. He says tick populations are expanding in many parts of the Northeast, largely because of climate change. As temperatures warm, ticks can survive in some areas that were once too cold for them and stay active longer in the year. Climate change is also shifting the geographic range of some of the animals ticks feed on.
1: When this wildlife moves to a different geographic area, the ticks are carried along with them as well.
0: Since 2019, his team has tested more than 30,000 ticks, mostly from New York. They found that about a third carried one or more pathogens, like the bacteria that causes Lyme disease, the virus that causes tick-borne encephalitis, or the parasite that causes babesiosis. So the lab gives people information they can share with their doctor, and it also gives scientists data to track the changing risks as the climate warms. Climate Connections is produced by the Yale Center for Environmental Communication. To learn more about climate change, visit climateconnections.org.

0: I'm Rick Smith, and this is Labor History in Two. On this day in labor history, the year was 1918. That was the day miners' president Ginger Goodwin was shot dead in British Columbia. His murder sparked Canada's first general strike in Vancouver the following week. Goodwin had arrived in British Columbia 8 years earlier and found work in the Cumberland Mines on Vancouver Island. He considered working conditions in the mines absolutely appalling and began advocating for safety and organizing miners. He was soon blacklisted after participating in a 2-year coal miners' strike for recognition on the island. He moved to Trail, British Columbia, where he emerged as a Socialist Party candidate in the 1916 election. He was also elected president of the International Union of Mine, Mill and Smelter Workers, District 6, the vice president of British Columbia's Federation of Labor, and the head of the local Trades and Labor Council. He openly expressed his opposition to Canada's entry into the war, stating that workers were now employed in killing each other. He was found unfit for military duty after a medical exam. That was until he led a strike for the 8-hour day at Consolidated Mining and Smelting. It was the world's largest lead and zinc smelter and a key munitions producer during the war. His status was quickly changed to make him eligible for conscription. He fled to the Cumberland Hills, where he hid out for months to avoid the draft. And on this day, Goodwin was shot dead by a Dominion Police special constable. He was brought back to Cumberland, where thousands turned out for his funeral in a mile-long procession. The Vancouver labor movement was outraged by Goodwin's murder and called a one-day general strike on August 2nd to protest his killing.
1: Labor History in Two, brought to you by the Illinois Labor History Society and The Rick Smith Show. For more information, go to laborhistoryin2.com, like us on Facebook, and follow us on the Twitters at Labor History in Two.
2: 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It's a raucous evening of laughs and tunes. Three comedians bring the giggle juice alongside three bands ready to set your dancing shoes on fire. Bozeman's own Kyle Kelseth joins Leah Ticcioni of Livingston and Kane O'Neill of Butte to sling jokes for the folks. And furthermore, Hibernator, The Strangelys, and Anaconda Vice will take the stage humming and strumming pure fire. That's the Bozeman Takeover at Last Best Comedy on Friday, July 31st, 2026 at 7 p.m.
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You can find more information, schedules, and tickets at pinecreeklodgemontana.com. 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

0: This is the Tom Hartman Program.
1: Welcome to our program. On the line with us, our buddy Miles Taylor, the ex-national security official, the former chief of staff for the Department of Homeland Security in Trump's first administration, the best New York Times best-selling author of multiple books and also Anonymous, and the founder of Defiance.News, which is his website, is what do you call it?

0: Substack newsletter. Miles, welcome back to the program. This article that you published at defiance.news titled "Trump Plots a Workaround to Use Terror Powers Against His Foes Have a Shield," is genuinely alarming. Can we walk through it?
1: Well, here's what's going on, Tom, and you and I have talked a little bit about the precursors to this in the past. As a refresher for folks, last fall, the administration put in place something called NSPM 7, National Security Presidential Memorandum 7, which was an executive order from the White House that had the president directing federal agencies to investigate people under the guise of going after Antifa. And specifically, this was a reorganization of the federal government to make sure that the FBI and DHS and intelligence community start prioritizing what they call left-wing terrorism, and specifically indicators of terrorism driven by anti-Americanism, anti-Christian, and anti-capitalist views. Folks would be right to hear that and say, well, that doesn't sound like terrorism. That just sounds like political speech, protected speech, First Amendment speech. You would be correct in thinking that. That's why that executive order was so concerning. But here's the thing, Tom. At the time, a lot of us came out and said, as scary as this is, the Trump administration under the law does not have the ability to designate domestic groups as terrorist organizations. It can say so in executive orders, but that doesn't have any legal teeth. If they want to go prosecute an organization like Indivisible for organizing No Kings rallies, they're going to have to find other reasons. If there was fraud or if there was some other crime that the organization was conducting, they can't just say this is a terrorist organization and we're going to go after them. But here is what the Trump administration has done this past week. They've started to lay the groundwork for claiming that groups overseas are Antifa groups. And here in the United States, domestic elements are coordinating with those groups. Why is that significant? Because the president does have the power to designate foreign terrorist organizations like ISIS and Al-Qaeda. And if this administration designates more foreign organizations as Antifa terrorist groups, they can use those hooks to come monitor the domestic political opposition in the United States, to charge domestic political groups with providing material support to terrorist organizations, and use other national security powers against them. That's the concern here, and people need to know what's happening.
0: Yeah, this is exactly why so many of us were freaked out by the Patriot Act and similar legislation that came out of 9/11. The overreaction to 9/11. And this ministerial that Marco Rubio held yesterday, the day before, you know, where he was talking about Cuba is now the epicenter of communism in the world, and they've got all these Americans who are their stooges, basically. And they named one of my colleagues, Amy Goodman, you know, who's done some reporting from Cuba. And how dare you go there? And they named several members of Congress. This seems to me like it's all part of one thing.
1: Well, it is. And I think one of the reasons why they brought 66 nations together at the State Department is to try to bring some semblance of legitimacy to this effort to claim that there's a vast transnational left-wing terror network, because this administration knows that if they want to use some of these extraordinary powers and have it survive at least initial review by the courts, they've got to show that there's some foreign nexus to these plots. Now, what the administration is ginning up is obviously artificial, but it's obvious what they're trying to do here, Tom. And, you know, I hear from a number of the countries that were at this ministerial at the State Department Thursday and Friday that they felt like it was a joke. It was obvious to countries what was happening here. But even still, I think it's incumbent on the American people to see this for what it is, because we are likely now to see the Trump administration try to bring charges against domestic political organizations and activists and pro-democracy leaders under the guise of counterterrorism. And the more we understand what they're doing, the more we can inoculate against it, because this administration isn't confident it will win these cases in the courts. You heard this in Stephen Miller's speech at that ministerial. He says, well, leftists always say that their civil liberties are being violated, and those cries need to fall on deaf ears. That was his quote. He wants cries for civil liberties to fall on deaf ears. That's the confession of a man who knows that his administration is trending down the road of violating the constitutional rights of Americans. But even if these types of cases don't survive in the federal courts, what the Trump administration wants is for the process to be the punishment. They want the court of public opinion to do damage to these organizations and these people if they are indicted. And that's what we can help guard against by realizing this is effectively a setup.
0: We're talking with Miles Taylor, former chief of staff for the Department of Homeland Security in the first Trump administration. Defiance.news is his website. Miles, you were there. I mean, you know these guys. You know Stephen Miller. You worked for Trump. Why do you think, what do you think is animating this? Why do people like this turn toward what I would call fascism? Why?
1: It's the eternal question, right? Why does power corrupt folks? And
0: yeah, Lord Acton,
1: look, I'll speak to Donald Trump. And here's really what I think it comes down to. And some folks might think this sounds too generous or maybe too much like psychoanalysis. But I really think for him, it's legacy building. All of us, most of us, fear our mortality and want to at least know that we've left something behind that will survive us, whether that's networks of friends, whether that's children we have or institutions we build or the impacts of our work. Donald Trump has got the same genetic makeup as most of us. Unfortunately, he does. And I think in his mind, amassing power and taking sweeping actions is the way to build a legacy, is the way to endure, is the way to live forever, is to leave this impact. And you see that in some of the revealing comments he's made to journalists and biographers and associates about how he views himself as one of the most powerful people in human history. Donald Trump doesn't necessarily view breaking down democracy's walls as destructive. He views it as building a legacy, building a reputation we'll talk about for years to come.
0: Yeah, he famously said Hitler did good things, too. I mean, you know, he views that as a legacy. I mean, that's pretty remarkable. So how best, Miles, do we respond to this? Because I think it's plain for anybody who looks carefully at what's going on, the sequence of events from, you know, March of last year when they first started putting masks on ICE agents, then to the NPS, you know, 7 and on what is it, September 25th, as I recall, of last year. And you know, all of these steps, and expanding the concentration camps and expanding the definitions and flooding, you know, putting as many of their judges in the courts as they can. How do we stop this? What do we do?
1: I think there's a couple of different things that we can do, Tom. First and foremost, it's really important for the legal aid groups in this country to be ready for these types of claims to come out of the administration. If you could have told people before McCarthyism, hey, look, Senate committees and the federal government are going to start designating innocent Americans as people who are subversive and treasonous, what would you do? Well, you would make sure there were the structures in place to defend them legally, to push back publicly, and to make sure they were able to clear their names. That's what needs to happen. The good news is some of those things are happening. My organization, Defiance.org, which produces Defiance.news, has been funding a lot of the different legal aid efforts in this country to protect folks against that sort of federal overreach. That's step one. Step two is we need states' attorneys general and local prosecutors in the game to try to protect their people against this federal overreach. That's another place that we have been investing in networks of local prosecutors and states' attorneys general around this country to collaborate, to fight back against these types of charges, to fight back against the demonization of people because of their political views. But the last thing, Tom, is on us. It's on the American people to stay very animated and to go exercise our democratic rights. It sounds trite when people say, go vote. Yeah, we get it. Well, ultimately, that's what's going to be the biggest check on this president, is if power changes hands, especially in the Congress. And I think and suspect that the election in 2026 will have such huge turnout that it will be, in my words, too big to rig. In other words, no matter what Trump tries to do, the turnout will be so undeniable. It will be clear that the political opposition has won in this country. But we all have to make that possible.
0: From your lips to God's ears. Miles Taylor, defiance.news, defiance.org. Defiance.news, by the way, you can sign up for free to get his newsletter. Miles, thank you. You are doing such a great service in this country and such great work. I really appreciate you dropping by.
1: Right back at you, Tom. Thank you, sir.
0: Thank you. Patrick in Vermont. Patrick, I understand you have ALS and you're communicating with us via electronic device.
2: Please don't hang up.
0: Okay.
2: I have ALS and I can't speak.
0: I get it.
2: I am using a communication device much like Stephen Hawking had.
0: Mm-hmm.
2: To be nice to your audience, if I start having technical issues, which sometimes happens, I will end my call.
0: Okay.
2: My name is Patrick and I am from Vermont. I am a longtime listener and I donate to Free Speech TV. First of all, I want to say that I am alive today because of Medicare and Medicaid. Hmm. I depend on these programs and I am grateful to anyone who fights to keep these programs in place. I am a strong believer in Medicare for all.
0: Great.
2: My second point is that we cannot just take for granted that we will take the House in November.
0: Hmm.
2: We have no idea what the Trump administration will do to cheat in November. Judging by the level of corruption from this administration, I would put nothing past them. So what can we do? We need absolutely every voter to show up and vote. Make the midterms so overwhelming that they can't cheat. We all know someone who generally doesn't vote. We need to talk to them. We all know someone who is a Republican. We need to let them know that they don't have to support Trump to be a Republican. They don't have to abandon their values. Just do what they feel in their hearts is the right thing to do. So the person who can't speak is telling you to be more vocal. Let's forget about the irony there for a minute.
0: Mm.
2: This is what I can do, so I am doing it. We all need to do what we can. And now is the time.
0: Well said.
2: I know that you have said all of this before, but it's important enough to be repeated. Thank you for listening.
0: My pleasure.
2: And thank you for providing us with a show that speaks truth. I will continue to be a fan of Tom Hartman.
0: Got it. Patrick, thank you so much. It's nice to hear from you. And I really appreciate your advocacy and your putting forward this message. It is one of my best friends broke his neck some years ago and ended up paralyzed from the neck down. Michael Hutchison, he's an author. And Medicaid, he was in his 50s when this happened. Medicaid saved him, kept him going for years. So, you know, I've seen people with these really severe disabilities, and in your case, a disease, literally saved.
2: I am using a device that tracks my eyes.
0: Yeah.
2: It was paid for by Medicare, and I would not be able to speak without it.
0: There you go. Patrick, thank you. I've got to run now because there's the music, but thank you so much for the call. It's great to hear from you. I'll be back with more of the news of the day and your calls in just a moment. Stay with us. This story is getting really weirder by the hour. Saudi Arabia gives Donald Trump's family $2 billion, you know, through Jared Kushner. That was back years ago. Now they're cutting deals with Don Jr. and Eric, Uday and Kusei, to build a Trump Tower in Riyadh, I believe it is, and a Trump golf course. While Trump was out of office, they gave Trump millions and millions of dollars to sponsor the so-called Live Golf Tour. So here we have literally billions of dollars flowing from Saudi Arabia into the Trump family. Meanwhile, Saudi Arabia has wanted for a long, long time to become a major player. Israel has a nuclear weapon. Pakistan has a nuclear weapon. Saudi Arabia wants to have a nuclear weapon. And Iran continues to deny that they've ever tried to get a nuclear weapon, although their activities kind of belie that statement. We are bombing Iran under the excuse, the rubric, that we're doing this to stop them from getting a nuclear weapon. In fact, Trump yesterday did something that was so despicable, or day before yesterday, Can you imagine if Barack Obama or Joe Biden had said after a soldier had died that they died because they supported my policy? That they, you know, that they said that they supported my policy, and it's so tragic that they died because, you know, they said that they supported my policy. But Trump said that about the four soldiers, U.S. soldiers who just died in the Middle East. He said that they told him or they said that they did not want Iran to get a nuclear weapon. This is a lie. Soldiers don't talk in terms of geopolitics and things. They're in terms of, you know, what did my commanding officer say this week? And we've seen several generals on television basically saying that. So here you've got Trump bombing Iran, saying that he's doing it to stop a nuclear program. That does not exist. It has been, to use Trump's own word, obliterated. Really, he's bombing Iran because Netanyahu, you know, had been for 15 years trying to find an American president stupid enough to go along with him, and he finally found one. And at the same time, we're bombing Iran to stop the nuclear program. He has Chris Wright, his energy secretary, sign a deal with the guy who murdered the Washington Post reporter and sawed up his body and disposed of it in a vat of acid. That guy, we just signed a deal with them saying, yeah, we'll help you enrich nuclear, you know, enrich uranium to the point where it could be made into a nuclear bomb. Now, when this story came out yesterday, there was a lot of blowback. And so now Trump is backing away. He say, well, only if you join the Abraham Accords, which doesn't mean a whole lot. It's just, you know, yes, okay, kumbaya, we're fine with Israel. Keep an eye on this story. This is a story, I'm telling you, this is a story of graft and corruption. And the president of the United States, the presidency of the United States, being bought by a bloodthirsty, sociopathic foreign dictator for the purposes of coming to dominate. Saudi Arabia wants to be the dominant Arab force in the Middle East, or arguably in the world. And they think that it's going to take a nuclear weapon to get there. So Trump's administration is ramping up the pressure on states to turn over voting rolls to the Trump administration, to purge voting rolls, to make it harder to vote. They sent a letter to all 50 states threatening them with jail, the senior election officials. Now they are threatening to withhold federal funding, FEMA funding, federal emergency assistance funding, from states that don't give them their voting rolls. Rob Weiner, who is the director of the Voting Rights Project for the Lawyers Committee for Civil Rights Under Law, said the rate of voting by non-citizens is infinitesimally small. He said, I predict that the president is trying to create chaos and then use that chaos to take drastic measures in states that oppose his policies or to refuse to recognize the result of the elections in those states. We're looking at 20% of FEMA grants being cut right now, more than $1 billion to state, local, and tribal governments. And these guys are starting to play hardball. They're looking at, number one, losing power. And if they lose power, they also know that many of them may end up going to jail. And this has got these people, they're fighting for their lives right now, not just their political lives, but for their freedom. And I think they believe so rightly. So keep an eye on this one. Meanwhile, as part of Trump's campaign to mess with elections, he's got the post office changing how things are done. So now when you drop off your ballot at the post office or when they pick it up from your mailbox, they don't postmark it the day that you drop it off. They postmark it the day that it gets delivered to the distribution center, which in some cases is like, you know, two city hops away from you, because they're consolidating these distribution centers all around America. And so, you know, it could be 2-3 days later after you drop your ballot off. And as a result of that, in California, 150,000 voters had their mail-in ballots rejected. The vast majority of them because they came, quote, late. And why did they come late? Because the post office is messing with our elections. I think this is a test run. I think this is where they're trying to figure out how does this work? How will this? Remember, there was a city here in Oregon where the same thing happened, where the postmaster told the post office on election day, don't postmark those today. Only process packages today. We'll postmark them tomorrow, which was the day after the election, which meant that all of the ballots who came in on election day in that city here in Oregon did not get counted. And now, Trump, of course, has given the Postmaster General an executive order saying, don't even deliver ballots to the homes of people whose names are not on a list that I give you. That one's tied up in the courts. But they are seriously playing hardball here. And one last little bit of news. When Lorenzo Salgado Araujo, the Mexican migrant who was shot and killed by ICE agents a couple weeks ago down in Texas, when he was killed, there were three witnesses to it. And they have all been arrested and been held in ICE custody. And one of them was going to be deported. His name is Jose Pelego. And a judge, Judge Keith Ellison, no relation to the guy in Minnesota, ordered ICE to hold him in Texas rather than deport him. They're trying to get rid of the witnesses, is what's going on here. I mean, they murdered a guy. They killed a guy, apparently in cold blood. And the people who were witnesses, several of them have gone on the record and said, you know, they boxed in our car and then they shot us right through the door. He stopped the car and they killed him anyway. And in fact, the quote, this is from Pelego. He says, out of nowhere, they suddenly cornered us and we told Lorenzo to stop the van. When Lorenzo stopped the van, the officer shot him anyway. End of quote. And ICE has been trying to get this guy out of the country. It's insane. We have an absolutely out of control, lawless law enforcement agency. This is the kind of thing that happens in dictatorships. What say you? I'll pick up your calls right after this. Francis in Raleigh, North Carolina. Hey, Francis, what's on your mind today?
3: Well, Tom, I just wanted to say how appalled I am at the conduct of this Immigration Customs Enforcement. These individuals remind me of what my dad, who was a West Point graduate during the war, afterwards he said that the CIA had grown too fast over such a very short period of time that they didn't properly vet their individuals. And I understand that we need to know who is in this country, and we need to find that out. But in Wake County, North Carolina, we've got a good sheriff now, and the sheriff we had before him, Sheriff Harrison, handled that when there was an individual who was suspected of being in the country illegally. He was the local law enforcement. He was the one that initiated it properly. And the individual was allowed his day in court. And that's how we do it in America.
0: Yeah.
3: This sort of thing, backing these people down and pulling guns on people and shooting them.
0: It's crazy, Francis. I have a story like that, too. A cousin of mine, or the daughter of a cousin of mine, fell in love with and married the owner of a small, locally owned Mexican restaurant. And he was not here legally. He had been here for a long, long time. He started a business. I mean, he owned this little restaurant. And they had a couple of kids. And this was during the Obama administration. And ICE tracked him down. And I don't know how, and I'm not sure that they know how. But, you know, a couple of guys with suits showed up at their door and said, you know, I don't want to give names, but said, you know, you're not here legally. You have 30 days to get your act together and leave the country or apply for asylum or something. You've got, you know, we're going to give you a little window here. And at the end of that time, you've got to be gone. And 30 days later, he was back in Mexico. You know, he got on a plane and went there himself. I mean, and she went with him. I mean, I follow them on Facebook. They're raising their kids down in Mexico. You know, but it didn't require thugs with masks and guns and stuff. It was just a couple of guys, you know, fairly polite people.
3: Correct. When I first saw this stuff going on, I mean, I used to do a lot of competitive shooting. And believe me, I shot with the elite. I see these guys with M4s. Half a dozen of them barging into a house to get one individual, that is a recipe, if not for an accidental discharge, for somebody to going absolutely bonkers. And the other thing, too.
0: I've been watching too many cop shows.
3: Well, I think you're absolutely right. The other thing, too, is that it creates a general distrust of law enforcement.
0: Yeah.
3: And you've got good cops out there who are following the rules. There's protocol. They are supervised. And they're under the civilian authority. And it makes their job ever so much more difficult. And I think this is appalling. And it's something that the Republicans, they're going to catch this for the meet in the midterms. And I hope a stop is put to it.
0: Yeah, I think you're right, Francis. Francis, thank you for the call.

0: old friend Victoria Jones, or I should say not old, our friend for many years, Victoria Jones, the chief Washington analyst with the D.C. radio company. And Victoria, it is always so nice to talk to you. I've been watching Andy Burnham become the prime minister of Great Britain. And Count Binface, do I have that right? And all the weird stuff that's going on in the politics in the country that was once your home. I realize you're an American citizen now, but tell me what's going on there.
1: Yeah, but I do have to say I supported England in the World Cup. So we just have to understand that certain things, certain priorities. Well, what's going on? Well, there's a certain amount of chaos, but they do think that the seventh prime minister in, 5 minutes is going to be the one. That's Andy Burnham. He was the mayor of Manchester, which is the second largest city in the UK. It's in the north. I'm from Liverpool, which is also in the north. It's a port. And Andy Burnham has been called the king of the north, or as you would say, the king of the north, because it's a northern thing. And obviously, it's a reference to Game of Thrones. Mm. He is actually a really interesting guy, and he's got some very good ideas. Whether he can carry any of them out, I don't know. One thing he has done that has never been done before is that he's got number 10 Downing Street, but he's also got number 10 in the north, in Manchester. And it really is a real building that is being developed, and he is going to force some of his cabinet members, because they don't want to, I know that for a fact, to work out of there. He's going to work there at least one day a week. And his idea is that, you know, really devolving the work between the South and the North is going to help get things done for the North. Because a big issue in the UK is the North versus the South. And a reality is that the South always gets the perks and the North.
0: It's kind of the opposite of here, where the South, here the South is poor, the North is industrialized and wealthy, and it's the reverse in the United Kingdom, right?
1: Exactly. It's the exact opposite. And so he's going to try and do something about it. Whether he can or not, I don't know. But he's going to try. And that's, I think, going to make him popular in a lot of areas in the north. And that's important for the Labour Party.
0: Yeah.
1: Because recently, voters in what used to be Labour strongholds, so that's left-leaning strongholds, have been voting far right. So they would hope to bring them back.
0: Interesting. And they've been voting far right around the issue of immigration, haven't they? Mostly brown people coming to the UK.
1: Yeah, that's been a big part of it. Brown people coming to the UK and they think taking their jobs.
0: Right.
1: They didn't seem to think it was quite as big of an issue when all the people coming to the UK were from Eastern Europe and were supposedly also taking their jobs.
0: Yeah, the white people.
1: Now it is exactly.
0: Yeah. Exactly. I understand also that Larry the Cat, I mean, you know, talking to Victoria Jones without talking about cats is, you know, it's like, you know, having a sandwich without bread. I mean, and in fact, you sent us some video, a photo montage of the presentation of a mouse.
1: Yeah. Larry the Cat is 19 years old now. He is the chief mouser of number 10. That is his job. I mean, he was originally got in 2011 from the Battersea Dog and Cats Home, which is the official homeless shelter for dogs and cats, to be a pet. But he soon showed that he was great at catching rats and mice and God knows what else. So he became a mouser, and he is a member of the cabinet. So he has protection. He can't be fired. And the day of Andy Burnham's coming in, there is Larry right in front of number 10 with a dead mouse. He just caught it. And he's sitting proud, and there's a row of photographers all taking pictures. And he's kind of like he's saying, look, I'm Larry. I've been here 15 years. I'm a member of the cabinet. I do my job. I catch mice. What are you all doing?
0: I love it. I love it. So the bottom line here is that Great Britain has a new prime minister who is, in using American terms, essentially a progressive. Is that accurate?
1: Yes, he is a progressive, definitely.
0: Yeah. And because of Brexit, I think there's a broad consensus that because of Brexit, the economy of the UK has been harmed. We now know that, in fact, a lot of Russian propaganda was promoting Brexit But because, you know, I guess because of Brexit, please correct me if I'm wrong, the UK is more financially isolated than it was when it was part of the European Union. So it's a little more difficult for prime ministers to basically get anything done without, you know, raising taxes and creating a ruckus. And I mean, how is Annie Burnham, first of all, comment on if I was wrong on any of that stuff.
1: I think it's going to be quite difficult. And particularly, I was looking at a sort of a summary of what he plans to do. And first of all, to the EU, he has said that he would like the UK to rejoin the EU in his lifetime, which is very vague. But a number of ministers in the EU have sort of said, well, we're not so sure that we want you back. So that's not as easy as it sounds. Right. He has a lot of very interesting policies. He wants to strongly address what's called in the UK rough housing, which is homelessness. He wants a lot of public housing built, a lot of other things. But there isn't any money for these things. So I don't know how he's going to get done the things he wants to get done without getting more money. And it's not clear where that's going to come from.
0: Can his government run a deficit the way we do? I mean, we've got a deficit right now of $34-35 trillion. If we hadn't had tax cuts from Reagan, Bush and Trump, we would have a deficit of only around $1 trillion, which means that we could spend a small fortune, you know, putting everybody through college and giving everybody health care and all that kind of thing. If we decided to deficit spend, is that prohibited in the UK or just frowned
1: on?
0: It's
1: not quite the same system. So you can't just go around like running up debts. It's not like that.
0: So, but the Treasury does issue what are called gilts, don't they? They do issue debt.
1: Yes. But I mean, we over there is just not as easy to just say, okay, well, let's just do this, and add to the deficit.
0: Right.
1: It's just not something, and certainly the voters would not stand for that.
0: Yeah, because here Trump is adding about $1 trillion to our deficit about every 7 months. So, I mean, it's pretty breathtaking.
1: Speaking of which, Andy Burnham spoke with Trump and issued an invitation to him to come to Manchester. Because he thinks it's wonderful. And so if it does happen, it might happen in 2027 when the G20 is thought to be taking place in Manchester.
0: Oh, interesting. Interesting. So that's just next year.
1: Yeah.
0: It's just next year. And tell me about Lord Binface or Count Binface.
1: Is a count. Well, Nigel Farage, the Reform leader, who they are the extreme far right party, as you know, and Nigel Farage for some time actually looked like he could become prime minister. He was a member of parliament. He was gaining a lot of support. And because some of his anti-immigrant and other policies sounded very attractive to some people, he's been caught in financial schemes, taking a £5 million gift from a crypto billionaire, for example, which was exposed, and various other things that he just hasn't been able to explain. So he's been getting into a lot of trouble, and people don't like that, obviously. So he's in a situation where he's got a by-election now coming up on August the 15th, and there isn't anybody standing against him. Nobody's standing against it. No, he's got in a very safe seat, except for Count Binface,
0: who literally wears. Now, has anybody seen his real face? Or does he always have that, what you guys call a bin? We would call a trash can on his head.
1: Yeah, he always wears a bin. He does speak. He does interviews. Mm-hmm. But he always speaks through that bin hole.
0: Huh.
1: He's not likely to win. But the interesting new polling is that quite a large percent of Britons would like him to win. The thing is that Nigel Farage has such a safe seat that Count Binface isn't going to win. But he's making a lot of noise, as you would with a bin.
0: Yeah. So you think nobody opposed Farage? I mean, no serious candidate opposed Farage. This guy is kind of Pat Paulson, if you're... I guess you'd have to be a certain age to know what that reference is. But nobody seriously took on Farage just because it wouldn't have worked. Is that the deal? It's such a safe seat.
1: Basically, yeah. It's a safe seat for now, at least, unless Binface makes inroads and, you know.
0: Yeah. Very interesting. Well, Victoria Jones, thank you so much for sharing your insights, wisdom, and life with us. Chief Washington Analyst for the D.C. Radio Company. It's always wonderful talking with you, Victoria, and great to see Larry the Cat again, too. Thank you.
1: Indeed. Thank you very much, Tom.
0: I hope your cats are doing well, by the way.
1: Very well.
0: Okay, ours are, too. So,
1: good.
0: Thank you, Victoria. Why are ICE officers saying morale is worse than it was under Biden? This is weird. I mean, this story, the Washington Examiner, I lived in Washington, D.C. for 7 years. The Washington Examiner is the local right-wing rag. You know, it's the local right-wing newspaper. In fact, it's sponsored by some right-wing billionaires or something. I don't know, because they give it away for free everywhere. And two of their reporters, Anna Giratelli and Christian Datok, reported on yesterday, citing, quote, current ICE enforcement and removal operations officers, as well as retired senior ICE officials still dialed into daily operations, end of quote, that morale at ICE has fallen, quote, lower than it was under former President Joe Biden. Now, you know, the Department of Homeland Security is being run by a former plumber, Mark Wayne Mullen. That's basically, you know, what he's done with his life. I mean, he was the United States senator for a little while because his state decided to send him, you know, a plumber to Congress. But he's having some problems, shall we say, with Donald Trump. Apparently, when he said ICE should stop their traffic stops, and then Trump came out and canceled that less than 24 hours later, it pissed off Trump that Mark Wayne Mullen had made a decision without asking him first. And so whether Mullen is groveling, you know, he's going to make one of these famous pilgrimages down to Mar-a-Lago to shine Trump's shoes or kiss his butt or something, I don't know. We'll see. So there's that. And then, basically what this article says is that these ICE officers are saying that it's just become a crap show there. It's just become a complete mess. That ICE is being badly managed. They're taking people who should not be on the street and throwing them out there. And I mean, we're certainly seeing that. They're killing people. They're brutalizing people. Another officer with more than another officer with more than a decade of experience said people are being pushed to the breaking point. I don't know where it'll go, but it's nowhere good. That's a quote from the article. This is an officer who actually supported Donald Trump. He said, many on the right will think this is an attack on Trump. I voted for Trump this time around. I believe in immigration enforcement. But, man, it is so disorganized and chaotic. I've talked to many officers who said that at least former DHS Secretary Alejandro Mayorkas, now this is under Biden, at least Mayorkas showed appreciation by giving us administrative leave. The article goes on to note that officers red-flagged younger officers being tossed on the street without adequate training. ICE currently has about 6,000 people on the streets, but they have 10,000 people in training right now. So within the next couple of months, and Trump is trying to get them out there before the election, he wants to double the size of ICE before the election. Now, what does the election have to do with this? You'll have to ask Donald Trump. One immigration officer in Texas claimed that the office officials work out of doesn't even have a bathroom, so they have to walk through past demonstrators to go pee. The DHS responded to the claims in a statement saying, and this is a quote, this is how the DHS responded to an article in a conservative newspaper. I shouldn't say the, because now the Washington Post is a conservative newspaper now that it's owned by billionaire oligarch Jeff Bezos. But the most conservative newspaper in Washington, D.C., this is how they responded, quote, the worst thing for morale is sanctuary politicians' constant smears against ICE, including likening them to the Gestapo, slave patrols, and secret police. This type of rhetoric is contributing to our officers facing coordinated campaigns of violence against them, including a more than 1,300% increase in assaults against them, 3,300% increase in vehicle attacks, and an 8,000% increase in death threats. President Trump and Secretary Mullen will always stand with our ICE law enforcement officers. Yeah, as long as you keep killing people, right? Keep terrorizing people. Keep wearing those masks. Wow. It's interesting that in places like Russia, when Putin fields the secret police, or the old Shah with Savak, you know, the secret police in Iran, that they managed to get away with it. And here, I see this as a good sign for the future of the possibility that we may return, that we may abandon oligarchy and return to democracy, that Trump's efforts to create a secret police force that has impunity, that can kill American citizens with literally no accountability, without Americans even knowing who killed them, the names, that system is internally in turmoil. That seems to me like a good thing, like a good sign for our democracy. Speaking the truth, ICE would really rather you didn't know all about it. I'll be right back with your calls. My op-ed over at HartmanReport.com, my daily take, as it were, daily rant, is titled, "The Fourth Assault on American Democracy Has Already Begun. This fall decides whether it ends." Those of you who are regular listeners know you've heard this, you know, you've heard me talk about this many, many times. This is essentially the fourth turning is here, you know, to quote the title of the book by William Howe. In 1776, well, I guess it was 1787 when the war finally ended, but basically in the 1780s, we took on oligarchy. And, I mean, we being the essentially the American middle class, as it were. Now, you know, I get it that Republicans and wealthy people love to characterize people like Jefferson and Washington as oligarchs. After all, they own big properties and they enslaved lots of people. But in fact, both those men died in bankruptcy or something very close to it. The wealthiest guy who signed the Declaration of Independence was John Hancock, and his net wealth was only about $1 million in today's money. And he left no legacy, no family dynasty. But there were real oligarchs in America in the 1770s. In the rise of American civilization, Charles Beard, the historian, the famous historian, writes, quote, "From mansions that were castles, the Johnsons ruled in the upper Mohawk Valley with a sway that was half feudal and half barbaric, relying on numerous kinsmen, armed Negro slaves, trained bands of Gaelic retainers, and savage allies from the dread Iroquois to maintain their sovereignty over forest and plain." Now, he wrote that back in the 1920s, thus the anachronistic language. But you get the point. There were some really rich people in America at the time of the American Revolution. And almost without exception, I mean, none of the really rich people here signed the Declaration or participated in drafting the Constitution. They were the people who fought with the British against the revolutionaries, and when they lost, many of them fled to Canada or went back to England. So, number one, in the 1780s, we defeated oligarchy, an oligarchy right here in North America that had been imposed on us by Great Britain. 80 years later, the plantation oligarchs of the Old South had reached a consolidation of wealth where fewer than 1,000, arguably just a few hundred families, basically controlled both the economy and the politics of the entire region that came to be known as the Confederacy. By the 1850s, they had essentially outlawed democracy. They had made it illegal to vote against them. If you did, they tracked you down and punished you. If you published a newspaper or a pamphlet that spoke against them or against slavery or in favor of democracy, you could be hanged. And some people were. They rigged the elections. They decided who could vote and who couldn't based on whether or not they supported the oligarchy in the South. And in 1861, when they had completely destroyed, ended democracy in the Confederacy in the South, it was no longer a democracy at all, they declared war on the rest of America. And, of course, Abraham Lincoln defeated them. So, you know, 80 years after the American Revolution, we again defeated oligarchy and reestablished democracy. Now, again, just like in 1780s, it was a very imperfect democracy. People of color didn't vote. Women didn't vote. You know, the Senate was directly appointed, not elected. I mean, there was a lot of problems with our democracy, but it was still, In 1787, it was the first major national experiment in democracy in thousands of years. So that was the second time in the 1860s. The third time was during the period that we refer to as the Gilded Age and the Roaring Twenties, which was kind of a contiguous period. It was punctuated by the Roosevelt presidency, the Teddy Roosevelt. But Grover Cleveland, in 1887, in his annual address to the American people, to the Congress, he said, "As we view the achievements of aggregated capital, we discover the existence of trusts, combinations, and monopolies, while the citizen is struggling far in the rear or is trampled to death beneath an iron heel. Corporations, which should be the carefully restrained creatures of the law and servants of the people, are fast becoming the people's masters." So that was Grover Cleveland's warning that oligarchy was establishing itself in America. And by the Roaring Twenties, we were again an oligarchy. Our government was entirely captured by the morbidly rich. And then, you know, they crashed all that. And in 1929, you know, it was just they were gone. So that led to the Republican Great Depression, and that led to the election of Franklin Roosevelt. And at that point, he was successful. Now, this time we didn't have to have a war. We had, you know, the Revolutionary War to stop oligarchy. We had the Civil War to stop oligarchy. With FDR, the oligarchs, you know, he just said, "They hate me and I welcome their hate." He took them on and they backed off. They said, "Okay, that's enough. We're going to back away from this. And we will allow you, you know, we'll put up with a 90% top income tax rate. We will put up with enforcement of the antitrust laws. Just don't put us in jail, basically." And so FDR chose not to prosecute the men who tried to kidnap and murder Franklin Roosevelt, the DuPont brothers and others. So that was the third challenge of oligarchy. And now we're in the middle of the fourth. And the oligarchs have risen up and taken over. They control virtually every aspect of our economy. They control virtually every aspect of our politics. Now, largely through the Republican Party and a handful of Democrats who go along with them. And so now, since taking office, Trump has, shall we say, engaged in a few shenanigans. These are, in my opinion, crimes against democracy. Trump has frozen and defunded the Cybersecurity and Infrastructure Security Agency, the Election Security Division. He has cut off the threat sharing network, serving 1,300 state and local election officials. He's disbanded the FBI's Foreign Influence Task Force. He's gutted the intelligence community's Foreign Malign Influence Center. He's shuttered the State Department's Counter Disinformation Service. He's reduced the Justice Department's Voting Rights Section from 30 lawyers to 3. He's fired the head of the NSA Cyber Command, who caught indications of Russian meddling. He's left the Federal Election Commission without a quorum. And this month, he fired every remaining commissioner on the Election Assistance Commission just 4 months before the election. The election's 102 days from today. And yesterday, Secretary of State Marco Rubio met with Russian Foreign Minister Sergei Lavrov in the Philippines. Trump's been having hour-plus-long conversations with Putin every 2 weeks since he was sworn in. And FBI Director Kash Patel is heading to Moscow. Russia, of course, intervened in the 2016 election and got Trump elected, as the Mueller report found. I mean, the Mueller report, they charged 34 individuals, 3 Russian companies, including 26 Russian nationals, 6 former Trump advisors, and got convictions. Either convictions or guilty pleas. And Paul Manafort, Rick Gates, Michael Flynn, George Papadopoulos, Michael Cohen, Roger Stone, Alex van der Zwaan, and Richard Pinedo. So we have seen this movie already. And it looks like they're preparing to do it again. I mean, you know, now you've got Trump building a secret police force worthy of the Shah's Savak. He's building detention centers as fast as humanly possible. He's identified those of us who oppose traditional American views as domestic terrorists, along with anybody he calls Antifa. And now he's openly calling the Democrats communists and suggested some should be deported or imprisoned. And yesterday, Republicans, with the help of 13 turncoat Democrats, passed legislation out of the House to make it much harder to vote. I mean, Greg Palast documented this. In 2024, if the Republicans had not suppressed the votes of 4 million eligible legal American citizen voters, Kamala Harris right now would be president. And they're fixing, and that was 4 million in 2024. They're going to try and make it $10 million this time around. And they damn well may do it. The only way that we're going to defeat this is to show up in absolutely overwhelming numbers. The Democratic leadership has just, you know, they rolled over years ago. They haven't talked about this. This has been going on since the 60s with Operation Eagle Eye and all these other voter suppression programs the Republicans have been running. And the Democrats just never talk about it, the leadership. They'd rather not. So it's up to us. We've got to show up. Picking up your calls here, Michael in Bronx, New York. Hey, Michael, what's up?
2: Hey, Bob. I thought to call you in regards to Trump's speech last week. And I don't know if you know that only two networks covered it, Fox and CBS, while all the other networks declined covering it.
0: Right.
2: What's so significant is that one of the two networks decided to cut him off early.
0: Yeah, it was CBS, wasn't it?
2: It was Fox.
0: Oh, it was Fox. Okay.
2: Fox cut it off and said that we cannot verify what Trump is saying.
0: Well, they spent $700 million for those lies. I don't think they want to revisit that.
2: Right, exactly. And CBS, what they did was they had a split screen. They put him on mute while fact-checking him and bringing people up to reality. And they showed him still talking like he was talking to dead air. The only thing he saw was lips moving. Now, you know, Trump is still with this 2020 election lie and keep repeating it. And he says, well, we're going to have to do with this or that. Officially, he's not on the ballot. Let's get that straight again.
0: And he knows it, by the way.
2: I think. And he knows that, okay? So why the hell is he so obsessed with not just the 2020 election, but this obsession of wanting to control the outcome of this coming of midterm elections and beyond? And the answer is because he himself said it months ago, telling Republicans, you got to win these midterms because the Democrats win it. They're going to impeach me. They're going to impeach me. And meanwhile, this guy wants to keep going on with his criminal spree and et cetera,
0: yeah.
2: The grifter, the violence that still goes on.
0: Yeah.
2: And no doubt, Democrats get control of Congress, there will be accountability.
0: Yeah, and I think
2: so
0: this is why Vance is trying to play the role of the statesman. He's basically saying to the Republicans in the Senate who will be voting on an impeachment bill, I'm okay. I'm safe. You can trust me. I'm one of you guys. I will be there for you. You can get rid of Trump, and I'll make things well. And
2: but he's on record for BSing the American people as well.
0: Of course, but in ways that are Republican acceptable. I mean, you know, in ways that only enhance the wealth of the morbidly rich. I mean, that's what J.D. Vance has been doing. So that's okay with them.
2: I don't think the American people is going to fall for it. I mean, they've been paying attention to this and that. And if they even think of lying for once, I mean, if I call them out, I'm questioning them, and they could lie to me, I'll be like, shut your mouth, roll the footage.
0: Mm-hmm.
2: And then repeat their credibility right on the spot.
0: Well, I think it's a very real possibility, Michael. If the election does not, you know, if the Democrats seize either the House or the Senate, and ideally both, but, you know, odds are just the House. If that happens, I think there's a very real chance that at this time next year, we will be talking about President Vance, not President Trump.
2: Well, there's a poll
0: and that will
2: has
0: renew the possibility of the Republicans taking the White House or holding the White House in 2028, at least in their minds. I think that they, on the other hand, Trump is, you know, there's buzz that Trump is talking about Don Jr. being the nominee in 2028. So,
2: please.
0: Yeah, exactly. Michael, thank you for the call. Michael in Seattle. Hey, Michael, what's on your mind today?
3: Yes, just wanted to talk about the non-proliferation agreement that the U.S. signed with Saudi Arabia.
0: Was it a non-proliferation agreement? I thought it was a you may proliferate agreement.
3: They're bringing together two big, big powers in the world, big economic powers, and, you know, they
0: need Saudi Arabia and the United States?
3: Yeah.
0: Uh-huh.
3: They need more power, probably.

0: Nuclear power plants can be used to enrich uranium. That enriched uranium can be used to make bombs. That's why they want a nuclear power plant. Let's be real about this. It's not about electricity.
1: But you and I both know that. But in this AI world,
0: this got nothing to do with AI, Michael. This has to do with Saudi Arabia wanting to have the same thing that Israel has. Israel has multiple nuclear weapons. Saudi Arabia wants to have them. They want to be an equal in the region. And Trump is going to give them whatever they want because they've given him and his family several billion dollars.
1: That may be the case. However,
0: it is the case.
1: AI needs all sorts, every single sort of power.
0: No, it just needs electricity, Michael. It doesn't matter where it comes from. Michael, I got to run. I'm sorry. I'm out of time. And thank you, Michael, though, for the call. And thank you for being with us today. We'll be back same time, same place. In the meantime, don't forget, democracy is not a spectator sport. It requires all of us, and that includes you. So get out there, get active, tag, you're it. Have a great afternoon. Be good to yourself and the folks around you. Stay safe, and I will catch up with you.

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6: 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Daniel Donato's Cosmic Country on Wednesday, August 5th. The Larry Keel Experience with Buffalo Galaxy on Thursday, the 6th. The Brothers Comatose with The Bow Show on Friday, August 7th. The Used Boots Duo on Saturday, the 8th. Sister Sadie with W.C. Huntley on Sunday, the 9th. And many more. You can find more information, schedules, and tickets at pinecreeklodgemontana.com. They hope to see you soon for some music between the pines.

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0: 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I'm Molly Bloom, and my co-hosts today are Kate and Alex from Plano, Texas.
2: Hi.
3: Hello.
0: And you two recently got a closer look at hair. You wrote into us and told us that you were looking at strands of hair under a microscope. What gave you the idea to check that out?
2: We just got a new microscope, so
4: we decided to peek at our hair.
0: And what did you see when you looked at the hair?
2: Well, my hair was, it had like little black dots all over it.
4: And mine only had one. And my mom's gray hair had a ginormous line through it.
0: Interesting. And you guys both have brown hair, right?
2: Mm-hmm.
0: But it looked different under the microscope.
4: Yeah,
2: yes.
4: Much different.
0: And when you put the hair under the microscope, is there anything special you have to do to it first?
2: You have to adjust it, then do lighting.
4: And then there's also slides that you have to put it in to make it stay.
0: So you take the hair and put it on a slide, and then you put it under the microscope, and you can see what it looks like really close up.
2: It's really cool.
0: That's awesome. Well, a little later in the show, we're going to talk to a scientist who looks at hair under a very powerful microscope. But first, let's start with the basics. A little hair 101, if you will. Here's a question to get us going.
5: My name is Iolanta. I'm 8 years old. I live in Calgary, Alberta. My question is, what is hair made of and why do humans have hair and not fur like animals do?
0: We'll get to the second half of that question later, but first, what is hair anyway? Is it alive?
2: It grows, but doesn't have nerves the way skin does. You can pinch it without pain.
4: And it's pretty strong stuff, but how is it so bendy?
0: We asked Dr. Shawnee Francis to help untangle these questions. She's a dermatologist and the director of the Hair Center of Excellence, awesome title by the way, at North Shore University Health System in Evanston, Illinois.
6: Hair is basically protein, but it has a very complex structure in how the protein is arranged. It's very organized. So the best way to describe it is like a rope of string that has many smaller ropes that are kind of twisted and braided together. If you take a piece of yarn, okay, and when you know how the yarn comes and then you can unravel it and you see little smaller pieces of string. Think about that, but amplify that and maybe take two or three or four, 30 pieces of string and then coil those together in a rope. And that's how the structure of each hair fiber is. So basically it's pieces of string that have been twisted together and then those twists have been twisted together and then those twists have been twisted together. So you have just a big, large rope. Very cool and a lot of protein.
2: So each strand of hair is a collection of smaller strands, making the structure strong when it's pulled, but flexible when you bend it.
4: Just like a rope.
0: Here's another question we've gotten a lot.
7: I'm Atticus and I'm 7.
8: Name is Eleanor.
7: How does hair grow?
8: How does hair grow?
4: Hair growth starts with something called a follicle. But wait, what's a follicle?
6: Oh, hair follicles are everywhere. So everywhere you see a hair, you have a hair follicle. The hair itself comes out of this hair follicle, which is kind of like a tube or a house tube that it lives in.
2: So follicles are basically tiny sacs in our skin where hair grows.
4: They're lined with special cells that live in this follicle house.
9: Ah, new day.
10: A glorious time to be a cell living in a hair follicle.
2: When they get a signal, they start their work.
10: Yep, time to get cranking.
9: Yep, these hairs aren't going to grow themselves.
6: And these cells rapidly divide.
9: There we go. Two of me.
10: Oh, hello, more of me.
6: And as they are dividing, the old cells are getting pushed out of the way by the new cells.
10: It's getting crowded in there. Push those older me's out of here.
11: You got it. Move along, other me's.
10: Okay, I'm leaving.
0: As these older cells get pushed up the tube of the follicle, they leave behind all the blood vessels and nutrition keeping them alive.
2: They also get coated with special proteins known as keratin, making them tougher than living cells below.
6: And so it's kind of like an assembly line of hair cells moving up through this tubular house called a hair follicle. That's the reason why we kind of think of hair fibers as dead, is because the part that's alive is the part that's dividing. And once it needs more space, it pushes the hair cells kind of up, and that comes out as hair.
4: Your hair growth has a few different cycles to it. First, there's the growth stage we just talked about.
2: It's called the anagen stage.
0: During this phase, hair grows about half an inch a month, or 6 inches a year.
6: The anagen part of the hair cycle lasts usually 2 to 6 years in most people, and most of our hairs are under this part of the hair cycle.
0: After the anagen comes the catagen phase.
4: During this period, hair growth stops. It lasts about 10 days.
2: Then the hair starts the final phase known as the telogen stage. This one, the follicle, takes a break from all its work.
10: Phew, what a day. Feels like I've been working for at least 6 years straight.
9: Totally. I need a nap.
6: And so in the resting phase, the hair is not growing. It's just sitting there. And at the end of the resting phase, which normally lasts 2 to 3 months, that hair is pushed out and the cycle starts all over again. It's actually interesting, it's pushed out by new hair that's coming up.
9: What a glorious day to be a cell living in a follicle.
10: Indeed. Time to get back to work. Hey, what's that old hair doing sitting there?
9: Oh, that was from the last shift, remember? Let's crank out a new hair to push it away.
10: You got it. Time to divide. Here we go again.
4: When old hairs are pushed out by new hairs, you shed.
2: Don't worry, it's totally normal.
0: In fact, most people lose anywhere from 50 to 150 hairs every day.
4: But you've got thousands on your head, so it's hard to notice a difference.
0: Before we start counting all those hairs on our head, we have another challenge for you. It's time for the mystery sound.
3: Mystery sound.
0: Here it is. Any guesses?
2: I think it might be someone maybe tapping on glass or hammering.
4: I think it's a hammer tapping on wood.
0: Those are both really good guesses. We're going to be back with the answer a little bit later in the show. So far, we've learned how hair grows, but now it's time to get into the why, as posed by Iolanda earlier.
5: Why do humans have hair and not fur like animals do?
0: And Imogen.
12: My name is Imogen Treat, and I'm 6 years old and from the Navy in the UK. My question is, why do we have hair?
4: So to find out, we talked to Sandy Cook.
2: She studies the evolutionary biology of hair at Penn State University.
4: Before she started studying hair, she did forensic analysis of hair for the FBI.
0: For starters, Kate and Alex asked Sandy about the hair that they looked at under the microscope.
2: We saw my hair had a lot of black, like, dots through it.
4: And mine only had, like, one, and my mom had a black line through it.
13: If you think of a hair like... the structurally is going to be very similar to a pencil. So how a pencil has the paint covering the wood, covering the lead, a hair has an outer cuticle layer, which is a very thin protective layer. And then there's the cortex of the hair, and that's where all the pigment granules are. And then running through the center of the hair is called medulla. And that can be a dark black structure, and it can be completely present, like a line. It can be broken up and sort of here and there, or it can be absent. And it is a feature that we use when we do microscopic comparisons. So you are definitely seeing a lot of what we see when we look at hairs under the microscope. With humans, we can tell general differences in ancestry. If a hair has been artificially treated, so if it's been dyed or bleached, we can tell. We can tell if there's been any damage to the hair. And there are differences that can be identified between people, but there's also variation within our own hairs. So if you look at yourself in the mirror, you might see some slight variation in color, in length, and just some natural highlights And that's going to also appear microscopically. There's going to be some differences in the distribution of pigment, and there's going to be a range of characteristics.
2: Why do humans have hair, not fur?
13: Well, hair and fur are actually made of the same protein called keratin, and they're chemically the same. If you think about animals, we tend to think of our pets, dogs and cats, and they have fur all over their bodies. Well, humans, we have 5 million hair follicles on our bodies, but only about 100 to 150,000 of those are on the top of our head. So we have hair all over our bodies. It's just in a much more reduced form. So if you look at your arms, you can really see very fine hairs. And that's sort of our equivalent to fur. I think there's several theories about why humans may have reduced body hair, and that really relates to when our human ancestors started walking upright. One of the hypotheses or thoughts about why early humans may have not needed as much hair protection or fur coat on the whole body was that once they started walking on 2 feet, they really needed to be able to evaporate more of their body heat through sweating. But there is still a definite need for protection from the sun's rays on the top of a person's head so that we retained the head hair far more than we did our body hair.
0: Well, thank you so much, Sandy, for being here today.
2: Thank you.
4: Thank you.
13: You're welcome. And Kate and Alex, I hope you really enjoyed studying hairs and find out more. Bye-bye.
2: Bye,
4: Bye Sandy.
2: Do you have a question you want to hear on Brains On?
4: Or a mystery sound to share?
2: Or do you want to send us a high five?
0: You can do that at brainson.org/contact. That's where we got this excellent question.
14: My name is Ian from Seoul, South Korea. My dad has been getting fuzz in his belly button. My question is, where is it coming from, and why don't I have fuzz in my belly button?
0: We'll have an answer to that during our moment of at the end of the show, and we'll read the most recent names to be added to the Brains Honor Roll. And hey, that sound means we made a mistake. In last week's moment of we said blood is blue when it doesn't have oxygen in it, but that's not true. Blood is always red. Red, red, red. It just looks blue in our veins because of the way light is reflected as it goes through our skin. So, there you go. We made a mistake, but we corrected it. You can go listen to the updated answer in last week's episode, Why Are Smartphones So Hard to Put Down? That made us feel sheepish. But we're all about talking feelings these days because we're working on a series all about emotions. And we want to hear from you, our listeners. We want to know what your body feels like when you're happy, or sad, or angry, or nervous. Pick one of those feelings and tell us how it makes your body feel. Send your answers to us at brainson.org/contact.

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1: I'm Alex Harris.
2: And I'm Kate Harris.
0: And I'm Molly Bloom. Today, hair is on our heads and on our minds.
2: And lots of people have written in with questions about hair.
1: So let's get right down to the answers.
3: My name is Wilson, and my question is, why are some hairs different colors?
4: My name is Finn. What determines whether hair is curly or straight?
0: Excellent questions as usual. Let's turn back to Dr. Shawnee Francis for the answers.
1: Starting with hair color.
5: So pigment is what colors our hair. We have natural pigment in our hair. It's normally found in the middle of the hair follicle. So remember that shape of that rope of ropes. It's buried down in the middle, but sometimes in the darker hair, you can have it in the most outermost layer called the cuticle. The type of pigment in hair is called melanin. And there are two different kinds of melanin. There's eumelanin, which is found in brown and black hair, and even skin is called eumelanin. And then there's pheomelanin, which is found in red hair and blonde hair. And this pigment is more yellowish red.
0: So your hair color is determined by how much eumelanin or pheomelanin you have in each strand.
1: People with dark black hair have more eumelanin.
2: Light brown hair has less.
0: Redheads have a lot of pheomelanin.
1: Blondes, not as much.
2: What about gray hair?
5: I like to explain it that the cells that are making the pigment are very closely related to that hair follicle. And so they kind of throw in a little pigment on the hair follicle as it's rapidly dividing.
6: Adding pigment, always adding pigment, making colors, I love adding pigment. Pigment, pigment, pigment.
5: Those cells get tired, like all cells in our body as we age. And when they get tired, they burn out.
6: Adding pigment, always adding pigment. You know what? I quit.
5: And when they burn out, they stop producing pigment. And so if there's no pigment coming out of that cell, then there'll be no pigment in the hair follicle, and there'll be no pigment in the hair.
1: Okay, so that's color. But what about curls and waves and all the other textures of hair we have?
0: Shawnee says it mostly comes from the shape of the follicle.
2: You know, the house the hair lives in.
5: And the shape of that hair follicle differs in different people. And so if that hair follicle or that tube that the hair is coming out of is more circular, and really, I mean, like a perfect circle, that hair will be straight. If that hair follicle house is oval, then you will see like a curly hair coming from there. And the tightest curls, the kinkiest hair, is an extreme curly. And that shape of that house is more ellipsoidal. So kind of like a exaggerated oval.
0: Both your hair color and its texture are influenced by your genetics or the genes you get from your parents. So you can thank them for whatever's growing on top of your head.
1: The hair on top of our heads has really been the focus so far, but that's not the only hair we have up there.
2: We've got eyebrows, eyelashes, nose hair. All of it serves a purpose.
0: We asked our friend Sandon Totten to break it all down for us.
7: The hair on and in our faces is super important stuff. I mean, it's there for a reason, right? Take Bob, for example.
8: Me again.
7: He's got hair above his eyes, around the lids, hair in his nose and in his ears.
9: I do? Huh. That's a lot of hair.
7: But what if we took some of it away? Like, say we wax off his eyebrows.
9: Ow! That hurt.
7: And let's say we stuck Bob on a treadmill. You know, for science.
8: Oh, man. Running? I shouldn't have eaten that sandwich right before this, huh?
7: Normally, when we sweat or if it rains, that moisture will trickle down our foreheads toward our eyes. Eyebrows help divert those liquids to the side of the face, so it doesn't get in our eyes and we can still see. But without eyebrows...
8: Oh, man. So much sweat. My eyes. Oh, it stings. Ow.
7: And while Bob is busy trying to wipe the sweat from his eyes...
8: Ow! Anyone have an extra set of eyebrows I can borrow? Anyone? I hate exercise.
7: Next, let's imagine what would happen if we took away Bob's eyelashes.
9: I barely use those. I doubt I'll notice.
7: Eyelashes also help divert moisture. And when you squint, they shield your eyes from strong light, like the sun. Kind of like the brim of a baseball hat.
8: Now that you mention it, it is awfully bright all of a sudden. Oh, and my eyeballs are so dry and itchy, I can't stop rubbing them.
7: That's because lashes help block small particles and even bugs from getting in your eyes. Scientists have also found that eyelashes help reduce wind flow across the eyeballs. That, too, keeps them clean from dust and prevents them from drying out too much.
8: Oh, my eyes feel like the Sahara Desert.
7: So that's two really important types of hair to help protect your eyes. But what about nose hair? It's not on your face, so it's not diverting sweat or shielding you from sunlight.
8: Yeah, plus it's just gross. Go ahead and get rid of it. Who needs it? Nose hair, I don't care. Nose
7: but
8: hair,
7: but Bob
8: I don't care.
7: Should care.
8: Nose hair, I don't care.
7: Even though it's not glamorous, nasal hair is super important. Say we pluck out Bob's nose hair.
8: Pluck?
3: Pinch.
8: Ow.
3: Pinch.
8: Ow.
3: Pinch.
8: Ow.
3: Pinch. Pinch. Pinch. Pinch.
7: Now, when he takes a big whiff of air, particles of dirt, pollen, and even germs have an easier time getting through his nose and into his body. That's not good for his breathing or his health. Nose hair is kind of like a built-in air filter. Ear hair does something similar.
8: Oh, wait. I have hair in my ears, too?
7: Yes, Bob. We all do. But adults tend to have a lot more of it. It also helps filter dirt and dust. And without the hair in your ear, that fly buzzing around Bob's head might have an easier time getting stuck in his ear canal.
8: Ah, it's loud. Ow. And it tickles. This is a very strange sensation.
7: So, clearly, the hair in and on our heads is useful stuff. So, let's put Bob back the way he was.
8: Whew. Oh, let's see. I have my eyebrows, thank goodness. And my eyelashes, I'm so glad to see those. Ear hair, check. Nose hair, ugh. I think you gave me too much nose hair.
7: Sorry, Bob. That's the way we found you.
8: Ugh. I should really trim these. It's like a forest in here. Why didn't anyone tell me?
7: So be thankful for the hair you've got. It's pretty neat stuff. And Bob, while you're at it, you might want to take a look at your ear hair, too. Okay, back to you, Molly, Kate, and Alex.
2: Thanks, Sandin.
10: Brains on.
0: I know waiting has made your hair stand on end, so let's get back to the mystery sound. Let's hear it again. Any other guesses?
2: I still think maybe it's a hammer banging on a coffee table.
0: So what do you guys think that might have to do with hair?
1: I'm not sure.
2: Neither am I.
0: Well, here with the answer is Shane Price.
11: That was the sound of the hairboard. We have no name for it right now. So that's like the best thing that's what we kind of refer to it as here in the office. The hairboard, the hair fiber board, something like that. Yeah.
2: What's the hair board?
0: What do you think it might be?
2: Maybe a board that you keep hair on?
1: Maybe you study on it.
0: Very good guess. Well, let's have Shane tell us what it is.
11: It's sort of a grayish brown. It actually looks a little bit like marble. It's got a marbled appearance to it. It's made up of hair fiber, but it's all compressed into a board. So when you look at it, it looks like some sort of tile or a board-like material.
0: Shane runs a company called Green Circle Salons. He works with hair salons all over Canada and the U.S. to recycle products that come out of those shops. There's lots of plastic and glass and aluminum foil, and there's also lots of hair. So how do you turn hair into a board?
11: We work with an engineer in Montreal. He's created a metal frame, so it's in the shape of the board that we'd like. And he'll lie the hair down in this frame, and he adds resin to the hair and then uses a compression machine to force it down and to compress it. The hair fibers are sort of all overlapping and mixed together, and the resin kind of fills in the space where there's air. And then during the compression, you're squeezing out all of the air, so you just have hair and resin. And over time, that will harden into a sheet or a board of hair.
0: Shane hopes that his hair boards will be used as furniture and shelving in some of the very same salons that sent him the hair to begin with.
2: That is really, really cool.
0: Yeah, and that actually is not the first time that they've used recycled hair. How else do you think they could reuse hair?
2: For wigs? Dolls?
0: You know, they actually use it in a very unexpected way. They take hair and stuff it into old nylon stockings to make something that's called a hair boom. And Shane helps manufacture these hair booms to help clean up oil spills.
11: This was sort of discovered back when the Exxon Valdez oil spill happened in Alaska.
10: It's not only the worst oil spill in U.S. history, it's by far the largest in such a remote, pristine area. The tanker, the Exxon Valdez, had just loaded more than 1 million barrels of Alaskan crude. It was about 25 miles from the Valdez terminal and was apparently trying to dodge ice flows from the nearby Columbia Glacier when it ran aground.
11: The one gentleman that happened to be a hairstylist from Huntsville, Alabama, was watching the news and noticed that the otter's hair was actually picking up the oil that was on the water. And so he sort of had an idea. Well, he wondered if he was to take human hair from his salon, if it would do the same thing, and he quickly discovered that that it would. And in fact, it's a great adsorbent of oil.
2: That wow. is really cool.
1: I never knew that.
2: Yeah, I never even knew about the Alaskan crash.
0: Yeah, that happened in 1989. And Shane says that every 500 grams of hair, which is a little over a pound, that pound of hair can soak up about 1 liter of oil. And that's about a quart, or the size of a large milk carton. And hair booms can be reused about 100 times. Hair is both useful on our head and when it's not.
2: Hair is basically a robe of protein.
0: The color comes from cells in your follicles, and the shape of those follicles make your hair curly or straight.
1: All of that is ultimately determined by your genes.
2: There are thousands of hairs on your head that are constantly in the cycle of growing and falling out.
0: And our hair isn't just there to look pretty.
1: Looks are a part of it, but they're also there to protect us and regulate our body temperature.
0: That's it for this episode of Brains On.
2: This episode was produced by Mark Sanchez, Sandin Totten, and Molly Bloom.
1: With production help from Christina Martinez, Craig Johnson, Alan Roberts, and Jackie Sojico.
0: Many thanks to Melissa and Ryan Harris, Eric Ringham, Meg Martin, Peter Cox, Lauren Plo, Nicole Rogers, and Daniela Krasinski.
1: And you can keep up with us on Instagram and Twitter.
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0: Now, before we go, it's time for our moment of
12: Hi, my name is Ian from Seoul, South Korea. My dad has been getting fuzz in his belly button. My question is, where is it coming from, and why don't I have fuzz in my belly button? Thank you for answering my question.
13: That is such a great question. I think that, you know, maybe kids are just much more well taken care of than parents are sometimes, in terms of kids usually have a parent washing them, and maybe no one's washing the dad. My name is Dr. Jared Jagdeo, and I am a skin doctor. Belly button fuzz is made out of dead skin cells that kind of slough off, lint or cotton or whatever other fabric from our clothing and our environment, and combined with sweat and other bodily secretions that really kind of get in there. So a little bit of moisture, a little bit of skin, and a little bit of stuff from your clothing. Dad's belly buttons may sometimes be a little bit deeper than the belly buttons that children have. Children have very shallow belly buttons, so not much builds up there. The deeper the belly button, the more likely the fuzz be in there. Hair can play a role in the accumulation of belly button fuzz, and dads have also had a much longer time to allow for some natural fibers from clothing to kind of build on up there in that area. Everyone's belly button fuzz is unique to them because it comprises the different fibers from the clothing that we wear and also our own personal DNA, such as from skin cells and also from other things that maybe we're in contact with.
0: This this list makes my heart warm and fuzzy, it's time for the Brain's Honor Roll. These are the delightful humans who keep us going by sending us their ideas, questions, and mystery sounds. We love them. Emma, Isaac, Jeremiah, and Silas from Oak Bake, Manitoba, Lily from Zambia, Lillian and Bennett from Richfield, Minnesota, Tiana from Dallas, Zephyr from Lake Worth, Florida, Caleb from Anacortes, Washington, Kennedy, Maddox, and Coven from Manhattan Beach, California, Jade from Sydney, Australia, Ishia from Herndon, Virginia, Tobias from Leamington, Ontario, Calder from Denver, Hugo and Emerson from Columbia, South Carolina, Daniel and Emma from Thousand Oaks, California, Theron from Chicago, Joanna from Mount Horeb, Wisconsin, Juniper from San Diego, Zorro from Brooklyn, New York, Jack from North Yarmouth, Maine, Peter and Timothy from Garland, Texas, Odin from Katy, Texas, Paul from Woodbury, New Jersey, Aurora and Arlo from Wellington, New Zealand, Gabriel from Melbourne, Australia, Aaliyah from Clemson, South Carolina, Charlie from Crystal, Minnesota, Henry from Binghamton, New York, Patrick from Jamaica Plain, Massachusetts, Avraham and Yaakov from LA, Evan from Foster City, California, Petrus from Johannesburg, South Africa, Meredith from Catawba, Virginia, Tim from Gillette, New Jersey, Nick and Alex from Portland, Oregon, Eli from Lyons, Colorado, Madeline from Canberra, Australia, Aiden from Melbourne, Australia, Benny from Montreal, Tristan and Thomas from Alexandria, Virginia, Aiden from Webster, New York, Nuri and Josh from Barcelona, Christian from Villanova, Pennsylvania, Jana from Equatorial Guinea, Ryan and Carson from Atlanta, Harry from Philadelphia, Ruby Rose from Roswell, Georgia, Simone from Washougal, Washington, Aiden from Mobile, Alabama, Isabella from Plainview, New York, Delilah and Dexter from Ottawa, Lisa from Phnom Penh, Cambodia, Toby and Nathan from Mount Waverly, Australia, Sadie from Glasgow, Scotland, Greta from Kingston, New York, and Vanoa from Cyprus. We'll be back soon with more answers to your questions.
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17: Chapter 6 of The Phoenix and the Carpet by E. Nesbitt. This LibriVox recording is in the public domain. Chapter 6. Doing Good.
18: "We shan't be able to go anywhere on the carpet for a whole week, though," said Robert.
19: "And I'm glad of it,"
17: said Jane unexpectedly.
20: "Glad?"
17: said Cyril.
20: "Glad?"
17: It was breakfast time, and Mother's letter, telling them how they were all going for Christmas to their aunts at Lyndhurst, and how Father and Mother would meet them there, having been read by everyone, lay on the table drinking hot bacon fat with one corner and eating marmalade with the other.
19: "Yes, glad,"
17: said Jane.
19: "I don't want any more things to happen just now. I feel like you do when you've been to 3 parties in a week, like we did at Granny's once, and extras in between, toys and chalks and things like that. I want everything to be just real, and no fancy things happening at all."
21: "I don't like being obliged to keep things from Mother,"
17: said Anthea.
21: "I don't know why, but it makes me feel selfish and mean."
20: "If we could only get the mater to believe it, we might take her to the jolliest places,"
17: said Cyril thoughtfully.
20: "As it is, we've just got to be selfish and mean. If it is that, but I don't feel it is."
21: "I know it isn't, but I feel it is,"
17: said Anthea.
21: "And that's just as bad."
18: "It's worse,"
17: said Robert.
18: "If you knew it and didn't feel it, it wouldn't matter so much."
20: "That's being a hardened criminal, Father says,"
17: put in Cyril, and he picked up Mother's letter and wiped its corners with his handkerchief, to whose colour a trifle of bacon fat and marmalade made but little difference.
18: "We're going tomorrow, anyhow,"
17: said Robert.
18: "Don't,"
17: he added, with a good boy expression on his face.
18: "Don't let's be ungrateful for our blessings. Don't let's waste the day in saying how horrid it is to keep secrets from Mother, when we all know Aunt Thea tried all she knew to give her the secret, and she wouldn't take it. Let's get on the carpet and have a jolly good wish. You'll have time enough to repent of things all next week.
20: Yes,
17: said Cyril.
20: Let's. It's not really wrong.
21: Well, look here,
17: said Anthea.
21: You know there's something about Christmas that makes you want to be good, however little you wish it at other times. Couldn't we wish the carpet to take us somewhere where we should have the chance to do some good and kind action? It would be an adventure just the same,
17: she pleaded.
20: I don't mind,
17: said Cyril.
20: We shan't know where we're going, and that'll be exciting. No one knows what'll happen. We'd best put on our outers just in case.
19: We might rescue a traveler buried in the snow, like St. Bernard dogs, with barrels round our necks,
17: said Jane, beginning to be interested.
18: Or we might arrive just in time to witness a will being signed. More tea, please,
17: said Robert.
18: And we should see the old man hide it away in the secret cupboard, and then, after long years, when the rightful heir was in despair, we should lead him to the hidden panel and—
21: Yes,
17: interrupted Anthea.
21: Or we might be taken to some freezing garret in a German town, where a poor little pale sick child—
20: We haven't any German money,
17: interrupted Cyril.
20: So that's no go. What I should like would be getting into the middle of a war and getting hold of a secret intelligence and taking it to the general, and he would make me a lieutenant or a scout or a hussar.
17: When breakfast was cleared away, Anthea swept the carpet and the children sat down on it, together with the phoenix, who had been especially invited, as a Christmas treat, to come with them and witness the good and kind action they were about to do. Four children and one bird were ready, and the wish was wished. Everyone closed its eyes so as to feel the topsy-turvy swirl of the carpet's movement as little as possible. When the eyes were opened again, the children found themselves on the carpet, and the carpet was in its proper place on the floor of their own nursery at Camden Town.
20: I say,
17: said Cyril,
20: here's a go.
18: Do you think it's worn out? The wishing part of it, I mean?
17: Robert anxiously asked the phoenix.
4: It's not that,
17: said the phoenix.
4: But, well, what did you wish?
18: Oh, I see what it means,
17: said Robert, with deep disgust.
18: It's like the end of a fairy story in this Sunday magazine. How perfectly beastly.
20: You mean it means we can do kind of good actions where we are? I see. I suppose it wants us to carry coals for the cook or make clothes for the bare heathens. Well, I simply won't. And the last day and everything. Look here.
17: Cyril spoke loudly and firmly.
20: We want to go somewhere really interesting, where we have a chance of doing something good and kind, and we don't want to do it here, but somewhere else. See? Now then.
17: The obedient carpet started instantly, and the four children and one bird fell in a heap together, and as they fell, were plunged into perfect darkness.
21: Are you all there?
17: Said Anthea breathlessly through the black dark. Everyone owned that it was there.
20: Where are we?
19: Oh, how shivery and wet it is!
18: Oh, I've put my hand in a puddle!
21: Has anyone got any matches?
17: Said Anthea hopelessly. She felt sure that no one would have any. It was then that Robert, with a radiant smile of triumph that was quite wasted in the darkness, where of course no one could see anything, drew out of his pocket a box of matches, struck a match and lighted a candle, two candles, and everyone, with its mouth open, blinked at the sudden light.
19: Well done, Bobs,
17: said his sisters, and even Cyril's natural brotherly feelings could not check his admiration of Robert's foresight.
18: I've always carried them about ever since the Lone Tower day,
17: said Robert with modest pride.
18: I knew we should want them some day. I kept the secret well, didn't I?
20: Oh, yes,
17: said Cyril with fine scorn.
20: I found them the Sunday after, when I was feeling in your Norfolks for the knife you borrowed off me. But I thought you'd only sneak them for Chinese lanterns or for reading in bed by.
21: Bobs, said Anthea suddenly, do you know where we are? This is the underground passage, and look there. There's the money and the money bags and everything.
17: By this time, the ten eyes had got used to the light of the candles, and no one could help seeing that Anthea spoke the truth.
19: It seems an odd place to do good and kind acts in, though,
17: said Jane.
19: There's no one to do them to.
20: Don't you be too sure,
17: said Cyril.
20: Just round the next turning we might find a prisoner who has languished here for years and years, and we can take him out on our carpet and restore him to his sorrowing friends.
18: Of course we could,
17: said Robert, standing up and holding the candle above his head to see further off.
18: Or we might find the bones of a poor prisoner and take them to his friends to be buried properly. That's always a kind action in books, though I never could see what bones matter.
19: I wish you wouldn't,
17: said Jane.
18: I know exactly where we shall find the bones too,
17: Robert went on.
18: You see that dark arch just along the passage? Well, just inside there.
19: If you don't stop going on like that,
17: said Jane firmly,
19: I shall scream. and then I'll faint. So now then!
21: And I will too,
17: said Anthea. Robert was not pleased at being checked in his flight of fancy.
18: You girls will never be great writers,
17: he said bitterly.
18: They just love to think of things in dungeons and chains and knobbly bare human bones and...
17: Jane had opened her mouth to scream, but before she could decide how you began when you wanted to faint, the golden voice of the phoenix spoke through the gloom.
4: Peace,
17: it said.
4: There are no bones here, except the small but useful sets that you have inside you, and you did not invite me to come out with you to hear you talk about bones, but to see you do some good and kind action.
18: We can't do it here,
17: said Robert sulkily.
4: No,
17: rejoined the bird.
4: The only thing we can do here, it seems, is to try to frighten our little sisters.
19: He didn't really, and I'm not so very little,
17: said Jane, rather ungratefully. Robert was silent. It was Cyril who suggested that perhaps they had better take the money and go.
21: That wouldn't be a kind act, except to ourselves, and it wouldn't be good, whatever way you look at it,
17: said Anthea,
21: to take money that's not ours.
20: We might take it and spend it all on benefits to the poor and aged,
17: said Cyril.
21: That wouldn't make it right to steal,
17: said Anthea stoutly.
20: I don't know,
17: said Cyril. They were all standing up now.
20: Stealing is taking things that belong to someone else, and there's no one else.
19: It can't be stealing if...
18: That's right,
17: said Robert with ironical approval.
18: Stand here all day arguing while the candles burn out. You'll like it awfully when it's all dark again, and bony.
21: Let's get out then,
17: said Anthea.
21: We can argue as we go.
17: So they rolled up the carpet and went. But when they had crept along to the place where the passage led into the topless tower, they found the way blocked by a great stone which they could not move.
18: There,
17: said Robert.
18: I hope you're satisfied.
4: Everything has two ends,
17: said the phoenix softly.
4: Even a quarrel or a secret passage.
17: So they turned round and went back, and Robert was made to go first with one of the candles because he was the one who had begun to talk about bones. And Cyril carried the carpet.
19: I wish you hadn't put bones into our heads,
17: said Jane as they went along.
18: I didn't. You always had them. More bones than brains,
17: said Robert. The passage was long, and there were arches and steps and turnings and dark alcoves that the girls did not much like passing. The passage ended in a flight of steps. Robert went up them. Suddenly, he staggered heavily back onto the following feet of Jane, and everybody screamed,
20: Oh, what is it?
18: I've only bashed my head in,
17: said Robert, when he had groaned for some time.
18: That's all. Don't mention it. I like it. The stairs just go right slap into the ceiling, and it's a stone ceiling. You can't do good and kind actions underneath a paving stone.
4: Stairs aren't made to lead just to paving stones as a general rule,
17: said the phoenix.
4: Put your shoulder to the wheel.
18: There isn't any wheel,
17: said the injured Robert, still rubbing his head. But Cyril had pushed past him to the top stair, and was already shoving his hardest against the stone above. Of course, it did not give in the least.
20: If it's a trap door,
17: said Cyril, and he stopped shoving and began to feel about with his hands.
20: Yes, there is a bolt. I can't move it.
17: By a happy chance, Cyril had in his pocket the oil can of his father's bicycle. He put the carpet down at the foot of the stairs, and he lay on his back, with his head on the top step and his feet straggling down among his young relations, and he oiled the bolt till the drops of rust and oil fell down on his face. One even went into his mouth, open, as he panted with the exertion of keeping up this unnatural position. Then he tried again, but still the bolt would not move. So now he tied his handkerchief, the one with the bacon fat and marmalade on it, to the bolt, and Robert's handkerchief to that, in a reef knot, which cannot come undone however much you pull, and indeed gets tighter and tighter the more you pull it. This must not be confused with a granny knot, which comes undone if you look at it. And then he and Robert pulled, and the girls put their arms round their brothers and pulled too. And suddenly the bolt gave way with a rusty scrunch, and they all rolled together to the bottom of the stairs, all but the phoenix, which had taken to its wings when the pulling began. Nobody was hurt much, because the rolled-up carpet broke their fall. And now, indeed, the shoulders of the boys were used to some purpose, for the stone allowed them to heave it up. They felt it give. Dust fell freely on them.
18: "Now then,"
17: cried Robert, forgetting his head and his temper.
18: "Push all together. 1, 2, 3!"
17: The stone was heaved up. It swung up on a creaking, unwilling hinge and showed a growing oblong of dazzling daylight. And it fell back with a bang against something that kept it upright. Everyone climbed out, but there was not room for everyone to stand comfortably in the little paved house where they found themselves, so when the phoenix had fluttered up from the darkness, they let the stone down, and it closed like a trapdoor, as indeed it was. You can have no idea how dusty and dirty the children were. Fortunately, there was no one to see them but each other. The place they were in was a little shrine, built on the side of a road that went winding up through yellow-green fields to the topless tower. Below them were fields and orchards, all bare boughs and brown furrows, and little houses and gardens. The shrine was a kind of tiny chapel with no front wall, just a place for people to stop and rest in and wish to be good, so the phoenix told them. There was an image that had once been brightly coloured, but the rain and snow had beaten in through the open front of the shrine, and the poor image was dull and weather-stained. Under it was written, St. Jean de Lutz, Prie pour nous. It was a sad little place, very neglected and lonely, and yet it was nice, Anthea thought. That poor travellers should come to this little rest-house in the hurry and worry of their journeyings, and be quiet for a few minutes and think about being good. The thought of St. Jean de Lutz, who had, no doubt, in his time, been very good and kind, made Anthea want more than ever to do something kind and good.
21: "Tell us," she said to the phoenix, "what is the good and kind action the carpet brought us here to do?"
20: "I think it would be kind to find the owners of the treasure and tell them about it,"
17: said Cyril.
19: "And give it them all?"
17: said Jane.
18: "Yes, but whose is it?"
4: "I should go to the first house and ask the name of the owner of the castle,"
17: said the golden bird. And really, the idea seemed a good one. They dusted each other as well as they could, and went down the road. A little way on, they found a tiny spring bubbling out of the hillside and falling into a rough stone basin surrounded by draggled hart's-tongue ferns, now hardly green at all. Here the children washed their hands and faces and dried them on their pocket handkerchiefs, which always on these occasions seem unnaturally small. Cyril's and Robert's handkerchiefs, indeed, rather undid the effects of the wash, but in spite of this, the party certainly looked cleaner than before. The first house they came to was a little white house with green shutters and a slate roof. It stood in a prim little garden, and down each side of the neat path were large stone vases for flowers to grow in, but all the flowers were dead now. Along one side of the house was a sort of wide veranda, built of poles and trellis work, and a vine crawled all over it. It was wider than our English verandas, and Anthea thought it must look lovely when the green leaves and the grapes were there, but now there were only dry reddish-brown stalks and stems with a few withered leaves caught in them. The children walked up to the front door. It was green and narrow. A chain with a handle hung beside it, and joined itself quite openly to a rusty bell that hung under the porch. Cyril had pulled the bell, and its noisy clang was dying away before the terrible thought came to all. Cyril spoke it.
20: "My hat,"
17: he breathed.
20: "We don't know any French."
17: At this minute the door opened. A very tall, lean lady with pale ringlets like whitey-brown paper or oak shavings stood before them. She had an ugly grey dress and a black silk apron. Her eyes were small and grey and not pretty, and the rims were red as though she had been crying. She addressed the party in something that sounded like a foreign language and ended with something which they were sure was a question. Of course, no one could answer it.
18: "What does she say?"
17: Robert asked, looking down into the hollow of his jacket where the phoenix was nestling. But before the phoenix could answer, the whitey-brown lady's face was lighted up by a most charming smile.
5: You are from the England?"
17: she cried.
5: "I love so much the England. Mais entrez, entrez donc tous. Enter, then, enter all. One essuie his feet on the carpet."
17: She pointed to the mat.
21: "We only wanted to ask."
5: "I shall say you all that what you wish,"
17: said the lady.
5: "Enter only."
17: So they all went in, wiping their feet on a very clean mat and putting the carpet in a safe corner of the veranda.
5: "The most beautiful days of my life,"
17: said the lady as she shut the door,
5: "did pass themselves in England. And since long time I have not heard an English voice to repeal me the past."
17: This warm welcome embarrassed everyone, but most the boys. For the floor of the hall was of such very clean red and white tiles, and the floor of the sitting room so very shiny, like a black looking-glass, that each felt as though he had on far more boots than usual, and far noisier. There was a wood fire, very small and very bright, on the hearth, neat little logs laid on brass fire-dogs. Some portraits of powdered ladies and gentlemen hung in oval frames on the pale walls. There were silver candlesticks on the mantelpiece, and there were chairs and a table, very slim and polite, with slender legs. The room was extremely bare, but with a bright foreign bareness that was very cheerful, in an odd way of its own. At the end of the polished table, a very un-English little boy sat on a footstool in a high-backed, uncomfortable-looking chair. He wore black velvet and the kind of collar, all frills and lacy, that Robert would rather have dyed than wear. But then the little French boy was much younger than Robert.
6: Oh, how pretty!
17: Said everyone. But no one meant the little French boy with the velvety short knickerbockers and the velvety short hair. What everyone admired was a little, little Christmas tree, very green, and standing in a very red little flower pot, and hung round with very bright little things made of tinsel and coloured paper. There were tiny candles on the tree, but they were not lighted yet.
5: But yes, is it not that it is gentil?
17: Said the lady.
5: Sit you down, then, and let us see.
17: The children sat down in a row on the stiff chairs against the wall, and the lady lighted a long, slim red taper at the wood flame, and then she drew the curtains and lit the little candles, and when they were all lighted, the little French boy suddenly shouted,
9: Bravo, ma tante! Oh, que c'est gentil!
17: And the English children shouted,
6: Hooray!
17: Then there was a struggle in the breast of Robert, and out fluttered the phoenix, spread his gold wings, flew to the top of the Christmas tree, and perched there.
5: Ah, catch it then,
17: cried the lady.
5: It will itself burn, your gentil paraquet.
18: It won't,
17: said Robert.
18: Thank you.
17: And the little French boy clapped his clean and tidy hands, but the lady was so anxious that the phoenix fluttered down and walked up and down on the shiny walnut wood table.
5: Is it that it talks?
17: Asked the lady. And the phoenix replied in excellent French. It said,
4: Parfaitement, madame.
5: Oh, the pretty paraquet,
17: said the lady.
5: Can it say still of other things?
17: And the phoenix replied, this time in English,
4: Why are you so sad, so near Christmas time?
17: The children looked at it with one gasp of horror and surprise, for the youngest of them knew that it is far from manners to notice that strangers have been crying, and much worse to ask them the reason of their tears. And, of course, the lady began to cry again, very much indeed, after calling the phoenix a bird without a heart, and she could not find her handkerchief, so Anthea offered hers, which was still very damp and no use at all. She also hugged the lady, and this seemed to be of more use than the handkerchief, so that presently the lady stopped crying and found her own handkerchief and dried her eyes and called Anthea a cherished angel.
21: "I am sorry we came just when you were so sad,"
17: said Anthea,
21: "but we really only wanted to ask you whose that castle is on the hill."
5: "Oh, my little angel,"
17: said the poor lady, sniffing.
5: "Today and for hundreds of years the castle is to us, to our family. Tomorrow it must that I sell it to some strangers. And my little Henri, who ignores all, he will not have never the lands paternal. But what will you? His father, my brother, Monsieur de Marquis, has spent much of money, and it the must, despite the sentiment of familial respect, that I admit that my sainted father, he also."
20: "How would you feel if you found a lot of money, hundreds and thousands of gold pieces?"
17: asked Cyril. The lady smiled sadly.
5: "Ah, one has already recounted to you the legend,"
17: she said.
5: "It is true that one says that it is long time, oh, but long time, one of our ancestors has hid the treasure. Of gold, and of gold, and of gold. Enough to enrich my little Henri for the life. But all that, my children, it is but the accounts of face."
4: "She means fairy stories,"
17: whispered the phoenix to Robert.
4: "Tell her what you have found."
17: So Robert told, while Anthea and Jane hugged the lady for fear she should faint for joy, like people in books. And they hugged her with the earnest, joyous hugs of unselfish delight.
18: "It's no use explaining how we got in,"
17: said Robert, when he had told of the finding of the treasure.
18: "Because you would find it a little difficult to understand, and much more difficult to believe. But we can show you where the gold is, and help you to fetch it away."
17: The lady looked doubtfully at Robert as she absently returned the hugs of the girls.
21: "No, he's not making it up,"
17: said Anthea.
21: "It's true, true, true, and we are so glad."
5: "You would not be capable to torment an old woman,"
17: she said.
5: "And it is not possible that it be a dream."
20: "It really is true,"
17: said Cyril.
20: "And I congratulate you very much."
17: his tone of studied politeness seemed to convince more than the raptures of the others.
5: If I do not dream, Henri, come to Manon. And you shall come all with me to Monsieur the Curate, is it not?
17: Manon was a wrinkled old woman with a red and yellow handkerchief twisted round her head. She took Henri, who was already sleepy with the excitement of his Christmas tree and his visitors, and when the lady had put on a stiff black cape and a wonderful black silk bonnet, and a pair of black wooden clogs over her black cashmere house boots, the whole party went down the road to a little white house, very like the one they had left, where an old priest, with a good face, welcomed them with a politeness so great that it hid his astonishment. The lady, with her French-waving hands and her shrugging French shoulders and her trembling French speech, told the story. And now the priest, who knew no English, shrugged his shoulders and waved his hands and spoke also in French.
4: "He thinks,"
17: whispered the phoenix,
4: "that her troubles have turned her brain. What a pity you know no French."
18: "I do know a lot of French,"
17: whispered Robert indignantly.
18: "But it's all about the pencil of the gardener's son and the penknife of the baker's niece. Nothing that anyone ever wants to say."
4: "If I speak,"
17: the bird whispered,
4: "he'll think he's mad too."
18: "Tell me what to say."
4: "Say, c'est vrai, monsieur. Venez donc voir,"
17: said the phoenix. And then Robert earned the undying respect of everybody by suddenly saying very loudly and distinctly,
18: "C'est vrai, monsieur. Venez donc voir."
17: The priest was disappointed when he found that Robert's French began and ended with these useful words. But, at any rate, he saw that if the lady was mad, she was not the only one. And he put on a big beavery hat, and got a candle and matches and a spade, and they all went up the hill to the wayside shrine of St. John of Lutz.
18: "Now,"
17: said Robert,
18: "I will go first and show you where it is."
17: So they prized the stone up with a corner of the spade, and Robert did go first, and they all followed, and found the golden treasure exactly as they had left it, and

0: relatively happy that they never noticed that the guardian angels had gone. The garden angels ran down the hill to the lady's little house where they had left the carpet on the veranda, and they spread it out and said,
1: "Home!"
0: And no one saw them disappear except little Henri, who had flattened his nose into a white button against the window glass, and when he tried to tell his aunt, she thought he had been dreaming, so that was all right.
2: "It is much the best thing we've done,"
0: said Anthea when they talked it over at tea time.
2: "In the future, we'll only do kind actions with the carpet."
0: said the phoenix.
2: "I beg your pardon,"
0: said Anthea.
3: "Oh, nothing,"
0: said the bird.
3: "I was only thinking."
0: End of chapter 6.
4: 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And I'm your host, Bob Wall. I'm going to play you some music for the next hour. Until we get to 6 o'clock, it'll be time for Democracy Now! Before I jump into it on this sort of steamy Monday afternoon out there in the Bozeman area, I do want to thank an underwriter here, and we'll hear today's episode of Human Capital. KGVM thanks Abby Webster and her imaginary band for their support of our programming. Abby and the full band will be playing on the stage at Pine Creek on Sunday, August 23rd, 2026, with special guests Angela Autumn and Trinity Jane. That's Abby Webster and her imaginary band, with Angela Autumn and Trinity Jane playing some music between the pines at Pine Creek on Sunday, August 23rd. There's more information and tickets available at pinecreeklodge.com. Bozeman, this is your weekend. 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
5: This is Human Capital, news and features of Montana government. I'm J.P. Pomnikowski. 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After more than half a century of federal protections, the Trump administration last Tuesday announced a proposal to return management of grizzly bears in the lower 48 to individual states. The U.S. Fish and Wildlife Service in 1975 listed grizzly bears as threatened in the lower 48 states under the Endangered Species Act. At the time, fewer than 600 grizzly bears existed south of the Canadian border. Today, two major populations thrive in and around Yellowstone and Glacier National Parks in Montana, each with about 1,000 bears, along with a smattering of smaller ecosystems that could support grizzlies with far fewer bears. The federal government has twice attempted to remove Endangered Species Act protections for grizzlies, specifically in the Greater Yellowstone ecosystem. The move to delist bears would mean returning management to the states of Idaho, Montana, and Wyoming. Both of the previous efforts in 2007 and 2017 were overturned in courts. Yet western states kept petitioning to remove federal protection. In January 2025, during the final hours of the Biden administration, the U.S. Fish and Wildlife Service denied those petitions and released a new rule keeping the bears' protected status. The rule announced last week took a different approach, amending the Biden administration's 2025 rule. Instead of delisting grizzlies, the bears will stay on the endangered species list. But under a new revision of Section 4D of the Endangered Species Act, the federal government will concede grizzly management to the states. For decades, concerns over delisting have centered around a grizzly hunt that could come with state management. However, Montana has a 5-year moratorium on hunting the animals post-delisting. Critics say that delisting grizzly bears from endangered species protections could mean increased grizzly

0: Mortality. Andrea Zaccardi, senior attorney at the Center for Biological Diversity, a nonprofit organization dedicated to species protection, said, "We're disappointed the Trump administration is trying to make it easier to kill grizzly bears," she said. Jenny Harbine, managing attorney at the nonprofit environmental law firm Earth Justice, cited a slew of grizzly bear threats coming down the pike from the federal government. Weakened environmental reviews, a rescinded roadless rule, and fast-tracked logging and mining projects. Harbine said, "This does not create a situation where the service should be relaxing protections for grizzly bears. Grizzly bears need protections more than ever." There's a new chunk of public land in the Upper Yellowstone River following Montana Fish, Wildlife, and Parks' acquisition of Siskin Island this month. The 82-acre island sits between Mallard's Rest and Pine Creek fishing access sites, roughly 13 miles south of Livingston on the Yellowstone River. The Trust for Public Land, a nonprofit focused on conserving public spaces, facilitated the land donation to the state from the previous private landowners. David Weinstein, Northern Rockies Director for Trust for Public Lands, said, "Now that the island is in public hands, adaptive management will benefit the ecological and recreational values of the Upper Yellowstone River in perpetuity," Weinstein said. Siskin Island is a float-in site with a rocky shoreline, mature cottonwood forests, willow thickets, marsh wetlands, and open meadows that provide excellent habitat for a variety of wildlife, according to FWP. Side channels through the site also support high-quality spawning and rearing habitat for trout. FWP plans to manage the site for habitat conservation and public access. Primary access to the island is by floating down the Yellowstone River. The site will allow day use, float-in camping by reservation, and some hunting, with FWP to release specific rules online soon. This is J.P. Pomnikowski for Human Capital on KGVM 95.9 FM and online at kgvm.org. 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
1: All right, I think it's time to jump into some music. I'm going to start out with a set of Montana-made music for you. First up from Livingston, Vanity, a single that they put out called Let the Wind. And Stonefruit, their single Friendship Food Mart. And I think their new album is out now. Keep an eye out for that. They were on tour for it here just recently. I think they're opening up for King Ropes when they do their album release party down at the Rialto. That's coming up here pretty soon. Let me see if I can find that. You'd think I'd have maybe done that ahead of time, but you'd be wrong. Yeah, the 13th of August, Thursday, at the Rialto record release show for their new album. Stonefruit will be opening up for that. So anyway, I'm going to play Friendship Food Mart and then Glass by the Sleepless Elite from their BC EP. Finish up with Jampoke and Turtle Charlie. Here's Vanity to kick it off with Let the Wind.

0: All right, that was Jam Poke. From there, we'll walk into the trees with Turtle Charlie. Before that, the Sleepless Elite did Glass from the BCEP. Stonefruit did their single Friendship Food Mart, starting out with Vanity and Let the Wind. This is KGVM Bozeman, the audio mirror of the Gallatin Valley. 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I'm your host, Bob Wall, playing you some music on this afternoon, Monday afternoon. It's plenty warm out there. Kind of clouding over, maybe it'll cool off a little bit. I do want to thank an underwriter here, and then I'm going to play today's climate connections.
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2: I'm Dr. Anthony Lizowitz, and this is Climate Connections. During the summer, stacks of envelopes arrive at a lab in upstate New York. Inside are ticks that people pulled off their bodies after spending time outside.
3: And then we tell them what tick species it was, what life cycle stage it was, and what pathogen it carried.
2: Sarah Von Ntangamani runs the Upstate Tick Testing Laboratory at SUNY Upstate Medical University. He says tick populations are expanding in many parts of the Northeast, largely because of climate change. As temperatures warm, ticks can survive in some areas that were once too cold for them and stay active longer in the year. Climate change is also shifting the geographic range of some of the animals ticks feed on.
3: When this wildlife moves to a different geographic area, the ticks are carried along with them as well.
2: Since 2019, his team has tested more than 30,000 ticks, mostly from New York. They found that about a third carried one or more pathogens, like the bacteria that causes Lyme disease, the virus that causes tick-borne encephalitis, or the parasite that causes babesiosis. So the lab gives people information they can share with their doctor, and it also gives scientists data to track the changing risks as the climate warms. Climate Connections is produced by the Yale Center for Environmental Communication. To learn more about climate change, visit climateconnections.org.
0: All right, going to keep going here with some more music. Went to the Labor Temple last Tuesday night for Dan Burton No Bacon, and he's got a single out called We're All Antifa Now. I really like this song. I think I probably played it last week, but I'm going to play it again because it's really good. And then from the album No Country for Old Men by Chuck D and John Densmore, I'll play the title cut. And Guerrilla Radio from Rage Against the Machine from Battle for Los Angeles.
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0: No country for old men. Tell it.
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0: Redemption doing the job.
1: Redemption.
0: Redemption. 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
1: Everybody gets older.
0: Aging and the strong
1: but
0: survive.
1: Not everybody.

0: KGVM thanks the Bozeman Folklore Society for their support. 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On Tuesday, August 4th, BFS is hosting a concert by Iona Fife at the Gallatin Labor Temple. Iona sings in the Scots language, so it'll be an opportunity to hear something a little bit different. On Tuesday, September 1st, BFS welcomes Alice DiMichele and Rob Kohler to the Gallatin Labor Temple for a show. And on Saturday, September 19th, Four Shillings Short will return to Bozeman for another show at the Gallatin Labor Temple. More information on all BFS activities is available at bozemanfolklore.org or on the Bozeman Folklore Society Facebook page. All right. Putting the Folklore Society underwriter announcement right next to Rage Against the Machine was maybe an odd choice, but I'm owning up to it. This is KGVM Bozeman, Gallatin Valley Community Radio, 95.9 FM, KGVM.org online. I'm your host, Bob Wall, playing you some music. Get us up to the 6 o'clock hour in Democracy Now! Before I get into the last set for this afternoon, I do want to hear today's Labor History in 2.
1: I'm Rick Smith, and this is Labor History in 2. On this day in labor history, the year was 1918. That was the day miners' president Ginger Goodwin was shot dead in British Columbia. His murder sparked Canada's first general strike in Vancouver the following week. Goodwin had arrived in British Columbia 8 years earlier and found work in the Cumberland Mines on Vancouver Island. He considered working conditions in the mines absolutely appalling and began advocating for safety and organizing miners. He was soon blacklisted after participating in a 2-year coal miners' strike for recognition on the island. He moved to Trail, British Columbia, where he emerged as a Socialist Party candidate in the 1916 election. He was also elected president of the International Union of Mine, Mill and Smelter Workers, District 6, the vice president of British Columbia's Federation of Labor, and the head of the local Trades and Labor Council. He openly expressed his opposition to Canada's entry into the war, stating that workers were now employed in killing each other. He was found unfit for military duty after a medical exam. That was until he led a strike for the 8-hour day at Consolidated Mining and Smelting. It was the world's largest lead and zinc smelter and a key munitions producer during the war. His status was quickly changed to make him eligible for conscription. He fled to the Cumberland Hills, where he hid out for months to avoid the draft. And on this day, Goodwin was shot dead by a Dominion Police special constable. He was brought back to Cumberland, where thousands turned out for his funeral in a mile-long procession. The Vancouver labor movement was outraged by Goodwin's murder and called a one-day general strike on August 2nd to protest his killing.
2: 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For more information, go to laborhistoryin2.com, like us on Facebook, and follow us on the Twitters at Labor History in 2.
0: All right. Last Saturday night, I went down to Tune Up to see Left on 10th, a band that got their start here in Bozeman. They're out in Portland now, making great music. And it was a really fun show. I think they played out at the Hot Springs, Bozeman Hot Springs, the next night. So getting a couple dates in here. They were up at Tips Up before they were at Tune Up. So playing in the area. I'm sure they'll be back. They've got a new album out. I got an LP of it I haven't had a chance to get into yet. But I had their previous album, Sun Up. So I'm going to play the lead-in cut off of that. It's called Rain Days. A little rain would be pretty welcome about now out there in the Bozeman area. And then a lot of horns in Left on 10th, and that made me think of Tower of Power. So I'm going to play a cut off of their album Urban Renewal called Walking Up Hip Street. And then get a little newer from Corey Wong's new album Lost in the Wonder. I'll play Stay With Me, which features Stephen Day. We'll start out here with Left on 10th and Rain Days.

That was Corey Wong with Stay With Me from his new album Lost in Wonder. Before that, Tower Power did Walking Up Hip Street. Start out with some Left on 10th for you with Rain Days. I'm going to finish things off with The Toasters, because I've been into some ska lately, from I think their newest album, the newest one I have, Enemy of the System. I'll play A Modern World America.